0: grabs a long ball. Near side for Nahar. Andy gets around Peglo. Crossing opportunity. Nahar overcooked it. Throw in DC United along the far flank. 23rd minute, no score. Again, the right idea, the right pass, the wrong execution. That's better from Nashville trying to grow into this game a little bit and get that first shot attempt of the night through 23 minutes. PJ Callahan tells me this week, DC United is clear on who they are. Told us in a meeting earlier this season when talking about DC United, there is beauty in their simplicity. And it is simple for DC United. Get the ball and kick it long. Go deep, as you would say in the backyard, whether you're playing American football or the world's football. So far, so good for Nashville defending against those threats, but because DC gets the ball forward so quickly without committing a ton of numbers forward, it allows them to defend really well and not take a lot of opportunities. It's a DC team that's around the middle of the Eastern Conference, allowing 27 goals so far this season. Throw in an SC. 25th minute. Nashville with the back four of Dan Lovitz, Maxwell Willeji, Jason Palacios, and Andy Nahar in front of Brian Schwaki. Matt Corcoran and Eddie Taxith in midfield. Ahmed Kassem on one wing, Shaq Mohammed on the other. Hani Mukhtar and Sam Surridge up top. If you're just now joining us, with no score here in the 25th minute, Elias Sy, the newest Nashville SC winger, is available off the bench tonight for the boys in goal. PJ Callahan telling me this week that he's ready to play a lot of minutes in this second half. Couldn't come on as early as halftime, but I think he may be able to come in around the 60th minute mark. He could play 30 to 45 if he needs to. A big boost for NSC for a player with top flight experience in Germany. The sounds you're hearing is the wave right now in DC. Good crowd on hand. One of the newest stadiums in Major League Soccer, Audi Field. Opened in 2018. Certainly a better crowd than a lot of DC United games last year. This team finished bottom of MLS. And they don't look like that this season under new management. Their fifth time finishing bottom of MLS as well. Did so in 02, 2010, 2013, and 2022. Here's Sam Surridge for Nashville. 26 minutes, still no score. Tries to switch the point of attack to Nahar. Intercepted by Kurikawa, but Muhammad gets it right back. Here's Shaq into Hani. Edge of the 18. Looking for a window. Can't find it as Rolls dispossesses him. DC United trying to get out of Nashville danger, and they do. Here's Peglo, forward in transition. Running in the Nashville back line. 3 versus 2. Peglo, right side. Muntianu on his left foot. Luis Muntianu shoots, and it's saved by Schwaki. Diving to his right, palmed away and behind. We remain level at no score in DC, but that's the biggest chance of the night so far for either team. Muntianu got Willeji to commit as he faked onto his right foot, came back left. Fourth corner kick of the night now for DC United after a comfortable stop by Brian Schwaki that had to be made. In fact, it's a long throw in instead. Sent in, controlled by Taxith, gets it up to Mukhtar, who clears his lines. Second ball, Hefty. Long diagonally left towards the near side corner flag. It's crossed by Kurikawa off of his own man, Baribo. We'll take that. 28th minute, no score. DC United and Nashville SC here in our Renaissance first half. 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Member FDIC. 28th minute, DC United nothing, Nashville SC nothing as we begin the second half of the MLS season. First versus ninth in the MLS Eastern Conference. This is the kind of matchup that Nashville could have in the opening round of the MLS Cup playoffs. Nashville right now would be in the top seed spots. DC United would have to play, if the playoffs started today, an 8th versus 9th playoff. And the winner of that game would play Nashville in a best of three series in the opening of the MLS Cup playoffs. Of course, a lot of soccer is going to be played before now and then, but this is the sort of match that Nashville might be able to play in order to clinch a playoff series. Starting at home and then playing in a second match away from home. So this is a good test. 13th meeting between these two teams. Nashville has won 6, lost 2, and drawn 4. And drew this team back on May 6th after trailing 2-0 through 75 minutes. Here's Hani Mukhtar. Right wing. Final third. Into the box. Tries a cross. Claims for handball as this is ricocheted off of Brandon Cervenia. A whistle and a penalty is given to Nashville. Penalty to NSC in the 30th minute. Ricardo Montero Araya with a critical decision here. A Mukhtar cross and Cervenia's left arm is away from his body. I think that's the right call. I believe that Nashville is going to have a spot kick for the lead in DC. Our video assistant referee tonight is Jeff Gamble. He'll have a look at this, but I don't think there's anything to overturn here. Hani Mukhtar, who picks up the ball, walking it back into the penalty area against U.S. International Sean Johnson. Ricardo Montero Araya is sending away DC players. It looks like this has been confirmed. And what an opportunity for the boys in gold to take the lead on the road. Mukhtar still stands with the ball in his hands as Johnson walks away from him. And in a moment, Mukhtar will likely hand this to Sam Surge. And he has. 31st minute. Nashville's number 9 with 10 goals in MLS this season enters stage right against Sean Johnson. Sam steps away from it, wiping the sweat off his face, statuesque, standing over the ball in front of the DC supporters' end. Here's Sam jogging towards it, right foot shot, back in the nets. Super Sam silences DC for his 50th MLS goal from regular season to postseason. Nashville's number 9 into the 50 club. Into the 32nd minute, the boys in gold are on top. Nashville 1, DC 0. Sending Sean Johnson the right way, but still, he had no chance. Rolling it to Johnson's left. Sean waited, was late in committing, and we begin again with Nashville SC up 1-0 in the 33rd minute. So Nashville, on its first shot attempt at this match, takes the lead on Sam Surridge's 11th goal of the season and 49th goal in MLS regular season play. This is his 83rd match. including his one postseason goal. That is 50. Here's Shaq Muhammad on the right wing for Nashville, who quickly wins possession. A free kick given. It was once again Hani Mukhtar causing problems down the right-hand side, stepping into more of a right wing position tonight. He's picking up some different areas in possession for BJ Callahan's boys in gold. An early cross that was whipped back post looking for Surge. Off of Brandon Cervania's left hand that was outstretched away from his body. And just like that, it is NSC up 1-0 on its first shot attempt of the night. Sam Surridge has had 9 touches of the ball. Thankfully, the 9th one found the back of the net. 34th minute. Long goes Nashville down the defensive left forward looking for Casa. It's off of Hefty. Into touch for an NSC throw. Nashville this season is a perfect 15-0-0 in all competitions when it scores first. Nashville's only conceded first in 3 matches this season. They are 0-2-1 in those games, but thankfully that stat will not apply this evening. Here's Surridge dueling forward in midfield on that right-hand side. Battle won by DC. Going back to the goalkeeper, Johnson. He will knock this long with his right foot. Dual won by Waleji. Second ball controlled by Cervania, who brings Hopkins down the attacking right. Jackson Hopkins, early cross. Header horizontally. Nahar. Corcoran retreats it for Lovitz. Lovitz looking to win a throw. He doesn't. Nashville can't believe it. They thought this was off a DC foot. 35th minute, NSC 1, DC 0. And that means that this is a long throw-in for DC United, something that Nashville wants to desperately avoid tonight. In the 32nd minute, Sam Surridge from the penalty spot on Nashville's 3rd penalty kick of the season. NSC led the league with 12 spot kicks last season. 36th minute. Long throw in, easily dealt with by Nashville. Initial header won by Palacios. Clearance by Mukhtar. 1-0 Nashville SC as we begin the second half of the MLS season tonight at Audi Field in D.C. Second ball driven in. Edge of the 18, battling for it. Nashville winning possession forward for Shaq Muhammad, who smartly goes back for Maxwell Waleji. Touched on for Palacios. Kick sideways for Waleji. One touch up to Tax. It splits the line forward to Corcoran. Nashville in a pocket of space down the attacking right-hand side. Here's Corcoran. Overlapping run made by Nahar. He'll give it to him. Infield for Taxit. Forward for Mukhtar. One touch back to Eddie. One touch back to Hani. Nashville starting to grow into this game and shows some brashness, some confidence on the ball. Corcoran. Dribbling forward into space for Maxwell Waleji, who's far forward in that midfield line here. He realizes just how far he is. Now he'll retreat back. Sprinting it back into the defensive end. Sideways for Palacios, who goes all the way back to Schwaki, placing it forward for Waleji. Into space for Taxith. Here comes the press of Hopkins. Nice play by Taxith to touch it around him. Up to Lovitz. Sideways for Mukhtar. Back to Eddie. One touch to Hani, who goes back to Maxwell. Hani now building up in the defensive end. Up for Corcoran. Forward for Taxith. One touch back to Matt. Nashville fluid in possession of the moment. This is fun to watch. You can see the confidence that's been gained from that opening goal just 4 minutes ago. Along the right wing, Nahar. Halfway into the attacking end. Diagonally back and left for Taxon. Sideways for Corcoran. He's got Lovitz in space. He's going to give it to him. Toe poking it to Dan. Into the channel for Kasem. Byline. Kasem. Goal kick. Smart idea. Faked onto his left foot. Trying to get Jackson Hopkins, the young right winger, to commit so he could get back on his right and run it into a better position across. But it was well defended by the 22-year-old from Fredericksburg, Virginia, sending it last off Ahmed and behind for a DC United goal kick. Nashville SC 1, DC United nothing. Under the pale blue sky of twilight in the nation's capital. early ball, rocket forward off the forehead of Oleji, up to Muhammad, controlled by Taxith. Good ball forward for Eddie up to Surridge on the left wing, looking for options. He'll wait for more gold shirts to stream into the attacking end and kick it back for Dan Lovitz. 38th minute, Nashville 1, D.C. nothing. Here is Taxith in the halfway circle, into space for Palacios. Flared right for Nahar. Andy dribbles in left. Now jogs back right, using every blade of grass. But running out of room as Peglo tackles it off of his foot. Up to Buntianu. Back to Cervania. On the left wing for Peglo. Back to Dizel. Heavy touch intercepted by Andy. Up to Mukhtar. Here's Nashville in transition. Plenty of black shirts back. Mukhtar into space for Kasem. Leaves the touch behind him and joins alongside with Lovitz. 39th minute, Nashville 1, D.C. 0. Corcoran, infield for Taxon. In the half space for Nahar. Knocked up for Muhammad. Aggressive defending by Kurikawa, who takes it off his foot. Infield for Cervania. Finds his new partner, Dizel. Back for Cervania. Dribbles it forward. Gets it by Taxon up to Peglo. Nice defending by Corcoran. That's what B.J. Callahan wants to see. He wants his team winning the ball higher up the pitch and allowing them to make more runs in behind the D.C. back line before they can recover. 40th minute, Nashville 1, D.C. nothing. Business end of the Renaissance first half. Nice one-touch passing of the Nashville midfield. Mukhtar gets away from a D.C. defender. Up to Shaq Muhammad. Shaq Muhammad, right-footed shot blocked. Right back to him. Left foot, shot, back of the net. Shaq Muhammad! A Shaq attack on the D.C. Nets! And a second for Nashville! If at first you don't succeed, try again. Right-footed shot. Blocked right back to him, and then with his left, he passes it by Sean Johnson. And it's a second for Nashville in the last 8 minutes. 40th minute, Nashville SC 2, DC United nothing. Shaq Muhammad's third career MLS goal. His first ever goal. It's not against Atlanta United. We begin again. 2-0 Nashville SC in the 41st. And this is Music City Soccer, ladies and gentlemen. Here's Palacios racing forward toward the near side corner flag. He's sent hard to the deck by João Peglo. And Palacios is writhing in pain as Ricardo Montero Araya walks over to see what's wrong. Now we'll get a second look. They go shoulder to shoulder. Peglo puts an elbow in Jason's back. Oh, he kicks him with his left foot at the end of this. Wow. Not sure there was much malintent in it, but João Peglo has taken a full kick with his left foot straight into Jason's midsection. And whether he was going for the ball or not, I've seen yellow cards given for far less. 42nd minute, Brian Schwaki will place the ball down and kick it forward once again. Third goal this season for Shaq Muhammad. It is unassisted. This is his fifth start of the season. In his first career start, May the 2nd against Philadelphia. What a season Shaq has had in Nashville gold. Loved talking to him in our Hyundai pregame show. He credits Hani Mukhtar for so much of his success. He knew Hani when Hani was playing at Brøndby in Denmark. Said, yeah, I hated him. Said, our parent club was their rival, and he scored against us over and over and over. And thinking, who is this guy? Can't stand him. Can't stand when he plays against us. And you probably saw the viral moment when Shaq Muhammad scored his first career MLS goal earlier this season against Atlanta United, and he looks right at Hani, who assisted him, and said, "Thank you, bro." And it really is a brotherhood between those two, who combine for Nashville's seconds. 2-0 NSC, 43rd minute. A throw in for DC United upcoming in its defensive half. Three goals in five starts. Ain't bad at all, Mr. Shaq Muhammad. Just tacks it up to Shaq, the goal scorer. Back to Jason Palacios, who sends it on the right edge of the 18-yard box for Brian Schwacki. First-time clearance, forward for Surridge, who tries to let this run over his head, where it's knotted back by Kai Rolls to Lucas Bartlett, and then on to Sean Johnson. Johnson goes long, finds the head of Baribo. First-time effort from Luis Montiano. Gets it very wrong as it slowly skips back for Schwacki, who sends it up for Nahar. Now knocked on into space for Eddie Taxif. If Luis Montiano had even put that on target, I would have stood up and applauded. He was basically standing on the steps of the Lincoln Memorial when he tried to kick that thing. That was a decision. 44 minutes down, one more to go here in this Renaissance first half. NSC, after scoring on its first shot attempt, has two shots on target and two goals past Sean Johnson. Here's Ahmed Kassa helping Nashville build up on the right wing. Nashville overloading here on this right side. Here's Corcoran. Nice job to flick it around Baribo, but not around Cervania. Up to Muntianu, who finds the DC number 9. Flared into space on the right wing for Jackson Hopkins. This is Sylvan Hefty working on Dan Lovitz on his right foot. Bodies hit the deck. Hefty continues forward, crunching challenge from Lovitz, who wins the ball cleanly. Nice tackle by Dan. Surridge forward for Muhammad, broken up by Peglo. The Brazilian left winger up to Muntianu, right corner of the box, right-footed cross, back post. Nice header by Waleji. Knocks it away from danger, horizontally for Lovitz, up for Kassem, back for Corcoran, who clears his lines with his left foot. As the fourth official, who is J.C. Griggs tonight, tells us we will have 4 minutes of first half stoppage time. 2-0. Nashville SC leads DC United 20 seconds into first half stoppage. Here's Peglo with plenty of gold shirts right in front of him. Infield for Cervania. On the right wing for Hefty. Early cross, knocked in, headed away by Lovitz. Still danger. Back forward by Peglo. Muntianu looks for a cross, fashions one to the back post, takes a deflection, knocked away by Lovitz's head. Awkward misclearance by Kassem allows Hopkins to recollect custody of the ball. Here is Hopkins on his left foot, gets back onto his right, shoots from distance, blocked by Mukhtar. Throw in DC, halfway to the attacking end. Nashville SC 2, DC nothing. Two-nil NSC. Long throw, DC. And again, these are a concern. DC United has second most set-piece goals in MLS this year. They've scored 9 of these. It'll be Keisuke Kurikawa to knock this in. Heaved forward. Over Lovitz's head. Awkward for Surridge, who sends it behind for a corner. PJ Callahan said that this week. When they get one, they often get a second. And then sometimes a third. They turn a throw in into a corner, into another corner, and often into a goal. 2 minutes down, 2 to go of first half stoppage time. Nashville up by 2. Goals from Sam Surridge and Shaq Muhammad, both unassisted in the 32nd and 40th minutes. And again, Ricardo Montero Araya is having words. He's got a yellow card out for somebody here. Now, who might that be for? Hani Mukhtar, wearing the captain's armband, has walked up to the referee in light blue and is not happy with him. As Ty Baribo and Shaq Muhammad will be shown yellow cards. So that's the third yellow card of the season for Baribo. It's the first for Shaq. I didn't see what happened. I will tell you that Ricardo Montero Araya has issued 35 yellow cards in 8 matches in charge this season. And there's not much in this at all. There's just a little bit of shoving and normal stuff that happens before a corner kick. But Ricardo Montero Araya has been very vocal with both teams before each corner kick to knock it off. Let's see if he adds that minute back on. Inside the final minute of the first half stoppage time. Kurikawa, far side, cross whipped in, whistle, free kick given. Against DC, it'll be Nashville with a free kick in its defensive 18-yard box. Eddie Taxon has put his left arm around Ty Baribo to say, it's okay, buddy, thank you. I don't think Ty was very happy about that. That's why they call him the Norwegian nuisance, right? So Ricardo Montoro Araya should now let this thing go to 50 total minutes of first half soccer, because it was exactly 60 seconds where he stopped play to give those two yellow cards. Let's see if he does. 10 seconds left in the first half of stoppage time. As Nashville has a throw-in in its defensive half. It'll be Lovitz tossing this ahead, looking for Kasem. It'll bounce up for Surridge. Controlled by Hefty. Nashville pressing the ball back all the way to Johnson, who's going to slide to keep this in from being a corner kick, and he sends it into row G. Throw in Nashville. Does Nashville now try a long throw here and give DC a taste of its own medicine? We should have 30 more seconds here. As Lovitz will run over, pick up the ball, and Ricardo Montero Araya, this part taking away 60 seconds a second ago to give away yellow cards, blows the whistle 30 seconds early. But Nashville SC has a 2-goal lead at the halftime intermission. With goals from Sam Surridge at the penalty spot and Shaq Muhammad, it's Nashville SC 2, DC United nothing, halfway home in our nation's capital. Coming up, the Transcarn Halftime Report. We'll give you scores around MLS, stats for the first 45, and much, much more. NSC 2, DC nil on 104.5 The Zone.
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0: Nashville SC 2, DC United nothing from Audi Field in Washington, D.C. Welcome in to the Transcard Halftime Report. The boys in gold on top by a double with goals from Sam Surridge from the penalty spot in the 32nd minute and Shaq Muhammad in the 40th minute. Here on the Transcard Halftime Report, we will get you other scores around MLS. We will play you the highlights of the way the first half sounded here on 104.5 The Zone and get ready for the start of the second 45 minutes. Nashville this season is a perfect 8-0-0 in MLS when it leads at home, and it is certainly on top in this one through a couple of moments. And sometimes that's what it takes in this sport, especially on the road. Nashville did not create a single shot attempt until Sam Surridge's penalty kick. It was a right half-space cross from Hani Mukhtar right at the edge of the penalty area that hit off of Brandon Cervania's left hand that gave Nashville a handball, a penalty kick, and an opportunity to open up the lead. It all started with a great play from Eddie Taxith, taking a risk forward, knocking it around the DC midfield in the right pocket for Hani Mukhtar, who got forward, found a window, made a cross, and it was an easy call from Ricardo Montero Araya as Brandon Cervania's left hand was away from his body. And that sent Sam Surridge to the spot, who put it away. After that, though, Nashville really controlled the game and was all over DC United. Shaq Muhammad's goal, a left-footed shot that was blocked right back to him, and then he hits it with a right-footed shot, that was blocked right back to him, then a left-footed shot with his weaker foot, places it right by Sean Johnson. But in that moment, again, it was Hani Mukhtar in a deeper space running at the DC back line, spinning around a challenge and forcing the left back Keisuke Kurikawa to make a big decision. Kurikawa should have stepped up to defend Shaq, but he respected Andy Dahar, the all-star right back, so much that he defended the runner and nobody stopped the ball. Shaq, totally unmarked, knocked it into the back of the net, and that gives us a 2-0 scoreline halfway through. Nashville has had 69% of the possession through 45 minutes to just 31% for DC United. DC has outshot NSC 5-3, but both teams have two shots on goal, forcing two Brian Chwaki saves. Sean Johnson has not made a save as Nashville's two shots on target have found the back of the net. DC has had five corner kicks. Nashville has had one. We go around MLS taking a look at the six other games that are in progress in Major League Soccer. Carlos Heel and Dor Turgeman have found the back of the net for New England with 2 goals in 6 minutes. They lead CF Montreal 2-0 away from home through 45 minutes. Atlanta United leads with 10 men on the pitch. Anaya Mihai was sent off with a red card at the 26th minute, but 4 minutes later, it was Miguel Almiron scoring for the visitors, who are up 1-0 on Philadelphia Union through 45 minutes. New York Red Bulls has a 2-0 advantage over Orlando City at home at Sports Illustrated Arena, as Mihar Jimenez and Emil Forsberg have found the back of the net for the first half for the home side. In a battle of first versus second in the West, Young Min Son continues his goal streak, assisted by Denis Bawanga in the 37th minute to give LAFC a 1-0 advantage at halftime over Vancouver Whitecaps. And after a slight weather delay, Inter Miami and Columbus Crew are underway in New Stadium. Luis Suarez has scored his 7th goal of the season and just his 4th match of the season in the 16th minute to give Miami a 1-0 advantage. But here in D.C., it is 2-0 Nashville SC over D.C. United. Coming up next, the start of the second half here in the Transcard Halftime Report. 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
12: If I were to ask you what makes for a good night's sleep, you'd probably say a dark, quiet room, not too many things on your mind. 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Temperature may be one of the most underappreciated factors in sleep. That's according to the Senior Vice President of Research and Scientific Affairs at the National Sleep Foundation. We often hear about lights and screens and stress, but even modest changes in temperature and airflow can influence both how quickly you fall asleep and how deeply you stay asleep. Most experts will recommend a room temperature of 60 to 67 degrees Fahrenheit. 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Play around a bit and see what improves your sleep. 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I'm Dr. Sanjay Gupta, helping you live a better life.
0: Nashville SC leads DC United 2-0 at halftime at Audi Field in the district as we play you the first half highlights of the way this one sounded tonight on 104.5 The Zone. 30 minutes in, it was Hani Mukhtar drawing a penalty kick. Into the box, tries a cross, claims for handball as this is ricocheted off of Brandon Cervania. A whistle and a penalty is given to Nashville. Penalty to NSC in the 30th minute. Ricardo Montero Araya with a critical decision here. A Mukhtar cross and Cervania's left arm is away from his body. I think that's the right call. And it was the right call, confirmed by the video assistant referee, Jeff Gamble. That sent Sam Surridge to the penalty spot just 2 minutes later. Here's Sam, jogging towards it, right foot shot, back in the nets! Super Sam silences DC for his 50th MLS goal from regular season to postseason. Nashville's number 9 into the 50 club. End of the 32nd minute, the boys in gold are on top. Nashville 1, DC 0. His 49th MLS regular season goal, and this his 83rd game and 74th start. That was the first shot attempt of the night for Nashville Soccer Club, who had a 1-0 lead. 8 minutes later, the boys in gold would press forward again. It was Hani Mukhtar finding Shaq Mohammed. 40th minute, Nashville 1, DC 0. Business end of the Renaissance first half. Nice one-touch passing of the Nashville midfield. Mukhtar gets away from a DC defender. Up to Shaq Mohammed. Shaq Mohammed, right-footed shot blocked. Right back to him. Left foot, shot, back of the net, Shaq Mohammed! A Shaq attack on the DC Nets! And a second for Nashville. If at first you don't succeed, try again. Right-footed shot. Blocked right back to him, and then with his left, he passes it by Sean Johnson. And it's a second for Nashville in the last 8 minutes. 40th minute. Nashville SC 2, DC United 0. A third goal of the season, a third goal of the MLS career of Shaq Mohammed, the number 2 overall pick in the 2023 MLS Super Draft. That brings us to the score we have right now. 2-0, Nashville SC over DC United as we get ready for the start of the Geodis second half here in just a moment. 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

it's hard to find answers. And so for Nashville, that line of confrontation has got to continue to be high. You have to trust the fact that if you put enough pressure on the ball and force inaccurate long passes forward and then win the second balls when there aren't inaccurate long passes downfield, don't let DC make this muddy enough in the final third, and just make sure you communicate on these long passes. It is a DC team that goes long, gets it forward to their guys, and tries to just make it ugly. Nashville really started to play beautiful, fluid soccer after that goal in the 32nd minute, and BJ Callahan will be telling his team at halftime, let's keep that up. There is no reason to sit back now and not take chances. You got to continue to keep the pressure on this DC team, because if you do give them opportunities to play long passes, you start to take steps back. That's where they're at their most dangerous. So the pressure's got to stay on for an NSC team that is 15-0-0 in all competitions with scoring first this season. Teams are back on the pitch. It'll be DC United starting with possession first. Doesn't look like any changes for either team. We can tell you just a moment ago that Columbus has equalized against Inter Miami as Casemiro put a ball in his own net. So at the moment, Nashville SC is going 4 points clear of Inter Miami at the top of the MLS Supporter Shield race. Nashville breaking its huddle to our broadcast right. Electric gold shirts, navy shorts, navy numbers and trim. Brian Schwacki to our right, defending the DC supporters in, wearing orange. DC will travel from left to right in black shirts and shorts, trimmed in red with white numbers. Ebo with it on the center spot. He'll kick it back to Lucas Bartlett. We are underway for the Geodis second half from D.C. Ryan Schwacki and net, a back four in front of him of Andy DeHaar, Jason Palacios, Maxwell Olegi, and Dan Lovitz. Matthew Corcoran partners with Eddie Taxit in midfield. Ahmed Kassem on the left wing, Shaq Muhammad on the right wing, Sam Surridge and Ani Mukhtar leading the line. Luis Buntianu. Left half space for Peklo. Nice recovery defending by Muhammad. Shaq Muhammad goes back to Andy DeHaar. Forward for Hani Mukhtar. Mukhtar side by side with Rolls. Spins away from him to his left. Comes back infield for Tex. On the right wing, Andy DeHaar retreats back into his defensive half. Plays a sideways pass for Matthew Corcoran. Back for Andy, who kicks it for Palacios. Schwacki waits for the press. Sideways pass for Jason. To his fullback, DeHaar. Up for Muhammad. Infield for Taxith, who runs forward toward the halfway line and is sent to the deck by Brandon Cervania. Free kick, Nashville, 47th minute, up 2-0. Ninth place, DC United, 5-5-7 this season on 22 points in the East. With Sean Johnson in net and Green to our left. Four in front of him from right to left of Sylvan Hefti, Lucas Bartlett, the captain, Kai Rolls, and Keisuke Kurakawa. Andre Dizel, the new man, just signed May 6th from Portsmouth in England with Brandon Cervania. Peglo and Hopkins on the wings, Buteyanu and Baribo up top. Here's Nashville in the final third. Surridge into Kassem, a right-footed shot is blocked and sent behind for a corner. Rolls in the way. That was Surridge in a wide area there after Nashville built out beautifully through the DC midfield. It was Kassem in a pocket on the left for the overlapping Surridge, and on Kassem's right foot, it just skipped up off of his knee and lazily ricocheted off Rolls behind for the second corner kick of the night for NSC. 48th minute, leading 2-0 from the near side. Here is Hani Mukhtar. Whipped in, back post,

Heads go up. Lines are cleared. Free kick to DC. I believe it was Shaq Muhammad who was called for that foul. 48th minute, Nashville SC 2, DC United nothing. It's a good run there for Ahmed Kasa. DJ Callahan giving him the opportunity tonight with the injury to Alex Mouille. Elias Saad is on the bench for Nashville SC. I would expect him to likely make his NSC debut tonight. We'll see exactly when his number could be called. Nashville has a quick turnaround to a Wednesday night matchup with Club Leon of Liga MX as League's Cup begins. 49th minute as DC off the restart wins it back quickly into the final third. Baribo to the byline, crossing in, parried away by Schwaki right in front of Muteanu, who is waiting on the doorstep. Shaq Muhammad goes back to Andy Dahar, clearing his lines into the halfway circle. 49th minute, a nice ball into the channel for Ty Baribo, asks questions of the Nashville goalkeeper. That's one of those that won't go down as a save, but it was a critical intervention by NSC's number 99. First time long ball by Dazelle. It's a bad one. Picked up by Peglo, who's immediately dispossessed. Forward for Hani Mukhtar. Nashville into the final third. Hani, step overs, right foot, long shot blocked by Rolls. Collected forward by DC United. Peglo, infield for Dazelle. Flares a good ball onto the right foot of Luis Muntianu. Overlapping is hefty. Muntianu dribbling infield. Left-footed pass up for Baribo. Touch for Hopkins. Intercepted by Waleji. Up for Ahmed Kasem, who goes back into his defensive 18-yard box to Lovitz. Lovitz, vertical pass forward for Surridge with a beautiful one-touch pillowed pass for Maxwell Waleji. Forward for Kasem. Horizontal for Corcoran. In the left defensive wing, this is Lovitz, who takes a risk and passes this into the midfield for Taxid. A lot of traffic around that ball as it zoomed past a pair of DC defenders, but it was perfectly placed to get out of the press. 50th minute, Nashville 2, DC nothing. This is good build-up from NSC. Mukhtar in midfield. Beautiful high arching diagonal for Lovitz, who tries the first time headed pass up for Surridge. Intercepted by Hefty. Dan paws at him, trying to put him off a little bit, and then gets over here on the left hand side and perfectly dispossesses Hopkins. Center of the pitch, Ahmed Kasem turns around, realizes there is nobody in a black shirt defending him. Runs into space, forces DC back, and kicks it backward for Corcoran. Now his partner tanks it. Skips a pass for Nahar. Andy. Eddie. Left-footed ball diagonally into the box. Chested by Lovitz. Right-footed shot. Ambitious effort. Sails well wide. 51st minute. Nashville SC 2. DC United nothing as the boys in gold search for a third. Sixth trip in Nashville SC history to Audi Field. The boys of gold are 2-1-2 here in this stadium. Look at the high-grade stands on each side as a free kick's given to DC. Sam Surridge with a foul as Lucas Bartlett was passing it to his right back, Sylvan Hefty. It has a very European feel, this stadium. And similar to Orlando City, who last week had the supporters in to our broadcast left. With that steep grade, like a lot of college football stadiums around this country. Like Geodis Park, that also has a very steep grade, allowing fans in the upper sections to get a great view of every blade of grass. But that stand is to our right here in D.C. And it has been in full voice tonight on a beautiful Saturday night for soccer in our nation's capital. Been a beautiful match on this pitch for NSC when the 53rd minute builds out from right to left in gold shirts and navy shorts up by a pair. A 32nd minute penalty kick goal for Sam Surridge and a 40th minute goal for Shaq Muhammad. Turnover here though in midfield. Here's Ty Baribo.
Turned away by Taxson, but only for a moment. Retains possession. Finds Cervania. There's Shaq Muhammad again from behind to win the ball. But DC wins it right back. Baribo kicks it back into midfield for Brandon Cervania. Right-footed shot blocked by Taxson as it caroms behind for a corner. 53rd minute. Sixth corner kick of the night for the home side. Shaq Muhammad has done a really good job in from behind winning the ball when DC players have no idea he's there. And that's a big part of his game that BJ Callahan and his staff has worked a lot with him on. He's a player with incredible quality in the final third, trying to understand the defensive side of his game. As Kurikawa crosses this in, it's not a good one. Low line drive ball that's side-footed away by Lovitz. It's awkward in the defensive half. Cervania shoulder-to-shoulder with Mukhtar sends Hani to the deck as the ball finds Sean Johnson. Hani with his hands over his head asking Ricardo Montero Araya, why is that not a foul and potentially denial of an obvious goal-scoring opportunity? I think the referee got that one right, though. As DC again goes down the left-hand side. Early cross, far post is just too far for Muntianu. Goal kick Nashville, leading 2-0, 54th minute. Let's get a second look at this. Foot race to it. They go over the halfway line. Cervania, that's the right call. He got there first. If anything, it was actually Hani Mukhtar who fouled Brandon Cervania, not the other way around. So that's good refereeing by the 40-year-old from San Jose, Costa Rica. In his ninth match in charge this season. 55th minute, NSC 2, DC nothing. Nashville, who leads MLS with only 12 goals allowed this season. NSC has not had back-to-back losses all season either. Last time they lost back-to-back matches, you got to go back to August 30th and September 13th last season for back-to-back defeats against Atlanta and Cincinnati. Nashville team that as well has allowed one or less goals in four straight MLS matches, going back to the 2-1 victory over NYC before the World Cup. 55th minute, they're up 2-0 right now. Here's good interchange on the left-hand side. Cross sent in, blocked away by Palacios, and behind for a corner kick. If Jason is not exactly where he stood, Ty Baribo probably scores. Totally unmarked to the box. Great defending by NSC's Colombian center half. Seventh corner kick of the night for DC United. Far side, 56th minute. NSC up by two. Pegla with his right hand raised. Here comes the cross. In swinger toward Rolls. It's headed back post. Headed straight up into the air. Punched out by Schwaki. Shot by Hefty. Finds the back of the net. But the whistle blows. This isn't going to count. The offside flag raised, and this goal is disallowed. 56th minute, it remains NSC 2, DC nothing. Let's have a look. The assistant referee on the near side is Nick Aranga, who raised his flag straight away. We have yet to see a replay. Here's one. That's the right call. Header straight up by Rolls. Luis Muntianu keeps this play alive, heading it back across the face of goal. And he is in an offside position past Ahmed Kassem. I think this is going to stand the way it was called on the field of an offside and a goal disallowed. VAR Jeff Gamble is having a look. The only thing that could change this is if the initial header when Muntianu was offside came off a Nashville player. But it looked like it was off of Rolls. As still, the stoppage continues. Another look.
It goes off of Rolls and takes a deflection off of Andy Nahar. That's not an intentional play back, though. I think Mutianu is still considered offside here. That's a very slight deflection off the head of Andy Nahar on a shot from Kai Rolls, and still the stoppage continues here. And that's probably not good news. It would be the first goal of Sylvan Hefti's MLS career if it does count. We're going to have a lot of second half stoppage time, regardless of what happens here. The Boo Birds are out. These fans are impatient, and quite frankly, so am I. At this point, if it takes you this long, then the error cannot be clear and obvious. It just can't be. Through 3 minutes, I think the call on the field has to stand. If a decision is clear and obvious, it does not take you this long back at VAR headquarters for Jeff Gamble to find that something needs to be overturned. Luis Mutianu is unquestionably in an offside position. I think this is going to come down to the touch from Andy Nahar. And Ricardo Montero Araya has signaled with his hands that he is going to have a look. Also potentially fouling Ahmed Kassem. That could also be what we're looking at here. He's got Ahmed Kassem's jersey in his left hand as he jumps up to head this ball. He heads it straight up into the air. Schwaki punches it away. Hefti beats Tagsith to it and knocks it past Bryant. Those are the live pictures that Ricardo Montoro Araya is seeing right now. They may be looking at this next offside to see if it's actually the second pass where there is a player at an offside position. That's Jackson Hopkins. Now, he doesn't try to head this, but does he affect the play enough to be offside? There's a lot to sort out here, and it's taken 4 minutes to get this call. Here is official Ricardo Montero Araya to the crowd inside Audi Field. And it's a goal. 5 minutes later, VAR decides a clear and obvious error was made, and DC United is on the board. 61st minute, Nashville SC 2, DC United 1.

0: I think that's the wrong call. Nashville is going to go to its bench before they restart here. Welcome to MLS, Elias Saad. The man signed on loan through the Sprint season from Augsburg in Germany makes his Nashville SC debut here in the 62nd minute as we restart NSC 2, DC 1. It is Saad for Ahmed Kasem. And Nashville will make a second substitution as well as Warren Madrigal comes into the match. He will replace the goal scorer, Shaq Mohammed. Good to see Warren back out there for his first appearance post-World Cup break. So in the 63rd minute, to correct one thing real quick, and my mistake, it was Luis Munteanu who knocked that in, not Sylvan Hefti. So that is Munteanu for the sixth time in MLS and second time against NSC to make it NSC 2, DC United 1. After a five-minute VAR review. Here is Nashville once again. Warren Madrigal's first involvement. He's dispossessed by João Peglo in his attack again. 63rd minute, a 2-1 scoreline. Up for Brandon Cervania. And Nashville has a problem here. Hani Mukhtar has just sat down. Oh, no. Hani is going to need medical attention. Hani, away from the ball, sits down here. Sam Surridge takes a right knee next to him, and there is cause for concern here. Ricardo Montero Araya had a quick word with Nashville's captain and number 10, asking, do you need the training staff? And then quickly looked over, telling that training staff to come on. They are looking at Hani's right leg. Haven't seen yet exactly when the injury occurred, but something has got to be wrong for Hani to take a seat in a moment like that. Changes for DC United. Matty Peltola is going to come into the match for Brandon Cervania. As the 24-year-old from Espoo, Finland, will make his 18th appearance of the season. And Nathan Ordaz is going to come into the match. 22-year-old from Encino, California, acquired for a $2.3 million cash trade from LAFC. He'll play on the right wing, replacing Jackson Hopkins. All the concern, though, is for Hani Mukhtar. 65th minute, Nashville leading 2-1. Hani is on his feet and walking gingerly. Walking over to the far side line with the on-field treatment rule. Nashville SC will need to play with 10 men for 2 minutes while Hani receives treatment. So DC plays again. Nashville not going to make a change yet. And by the way, it was Sylvan Hefti who scored. Okay, I was right the first time. They announced on the broadcast that it was Munteanu. It was Hefti. So a little bit of vindication for me in seeing that right the first time. Sylvan Hefti with the goal for DC United, the first of his career. Nashville SC continues to lead 2-1. I still cannot make sense of why that goal was given for DC United after a five-minute VAR review. I think that's the wrong application of VAR. You cannot have a clear and obvious error when something is reviewed for 5 minutes. You just can't. You just can't. Here's DC down the left-hand side. Cross whipped in, header away by Waleji, who stoops down to knock it away. Everything coming down this left-hand side right now for DC. Peltola in midfield. A pair of Nashville gold shirts around him. He gets by side. Heavy touch for Hefty, who can't control it. Kicks it infield for Taxon. And Mahani Mukhtar is back on the field. Thank goodness. Hefty, a low cross. Rocketed off of Corcoran, who controls it. Is sent down to the deck. Free kick, NSC. 67th minute. Nashville SC 2, DC United 1. Sylvan Hefty officially in the 56th minute. And Hefty will play this off his head as he goes up with it for Surridge on a long ball forward from Brian Schwacki. Let's see how Elias Saad can get involved in this game. BJ Callahan very excited about what he can bring to the team. Hard to join a marathon that's already underway when you join, especially from Europe, in a long season that just ended. But he is a 1v1 winger who is made for matches like this one against teams that want to sit in deeply. As Sean Johnson clears his lines in the 68th minute, Nashville SC leading 2-1. Peltola knots this forward, controlled by Dan Lovitz, who goes back to his goalkeeper, Schwacki. Nashville defenders fan out into position. Schwacki goes long, looking for Surridge. Header won by the captain, Bartlett, up for Peltola, who controls it back for Dazelle. Rolls up for his left back, Kurikawa. 68th minute, 2-1 NSC. Peglow. Space on the left-hand side. Give and go with Peltola. Peglo, right-footed shot from distance, blocked by Waleji. Back to the Finnish international, Peltola. Crossing in, Muntianu. Header by Baribo, straight at Schwacki. 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Luis Muntianu, for a striker, is a great crosser of the ball. He is really good at that little cushioned, whipped pass from the edge of the penalty area onto the penalty spot for Time Baribo, who has scored 10 times this season. And Brian Schwacki was there to comfortably collect that, making a chest-high catch and keeping this match in NSC control 2-1. Palacios, good pass forward for Nahar. On the right wing, dribbling infield, speared ahead for Madrigal. Tries to usher it away from Kurikawa. Kurikawa's all over him here. Bodies hit the floor, and running out of there with it is Peglo. No foul for Macarno Montero Orion. Outlet pass intercepted by Palacios, controlled by Taxon. Forward to Mukhtar. He has it tackled away by Rolls. Good pass forward here for DC. Trouble brewing. Muntianu. Looking for the run of Baribo. Excellent defending by Waleji. It finds Baribo, though, and a point-blank save is made by Schwacki. A messy chance for DC, but the right hand of Brian keeps it 2-1. 70th minute. NSC still in control, but much looser control on this match than it had 20 minutes ago. Fans in full voice on what has been announced as a sellout at Audi Field. And again, this is what happens when you're the league leaders. When you come to town, you get everybody's best shot. Good pressing by Elias Saad. Takes Matty Peltola off the ball. Here's Saad dribbling infield on his right foot, cutting in for the left wing, getting goal side for a moment, placing it back for Corcoran. Up to Lovitz. Great play by Nashville's debutant. Infield for Taxon. Back in the left edge of the halfway circle for Waleji. Final 20 minutes of the 90, but there will be a ton of stoppage time minutes after the lengthy VAR review that gave DC its breakthrough. On the halfway spot, Waleji. Vertical pass, Taxon. Sideways for Palacios. Ahead for Madrigal. Goes back to Jason. Back back up to Warren. TC still sitting deeply. Not going to be able to do that much longer. Chasen comes all the way back to Bryant. Schwanke, left hand outstretched, directing traffic. Places it up for Palacios. Jason. Sideways for Maxwell. Beleggi. Parallel for Lovitz. Tan dribbles out of trouble. Finds Saad. Nice little play by Nashville down the left wing. And Elias Saad is sent hard to the deck after a heavy touch around Lucas Bartlett. Free kick Nashville. Yellow card Lucas Bartlett. And that is what Elias Saad can bring to NSC. Fancy footwork down this near side. Heavy touch was going to send that into space. And Bartlett, who is not fleet of foot, knew exactly what he was doing and takes the yellow card. Nashville will make a substitution as Hani Mukhtar will exit. On runs Brian Acosta. And we hope Hani is all right, but certainly understand after the knock he took about 10 minutes ago, taking no risk here. In the 73rd minute with a 2-1 Nashville advantage, that's Acosta for Mukhtar. In the second window for Nashville SC, its third substitution of the night. Brian Acosta on for his 11th MLS appearance of the season. Right hand raised, now dropped. Free kick from the left wing. Good cross it in. Edge of the six. Cleared away. Corner kick. Oh, Sam Surridge was right on the doorstep, ready to knock that home. I think it was Rolls who got the last touch. Sending it over the line. Beautiful ball by Brian Acosta, who had just came in. From the far stick, here's Eddie Taxon. With that yellow card moment, Lucas Bartlett will be suspended for DC United's next match. Left hand raised, now dropped. Here is Eddie. Line drive, edge of the six, and there is Bartlett to head it away. Sends it sideways, though. Still danger here. Nashville keeping it boxed in as Nathan Ordaz knocks it out sideways. Long throw-in opportunity here for NSC, leading 2-1 in the 74th minute. Getting to that time of year where players start to pick up yellow card suspensions, NSC does not have anyone who is in danger of being suspended at the moment. Minute, inside the final quarter hour from DC. Here's Nahar, long throw, knotted by Palacios, looking for Saad, and cleared by Hefty. Right behind the Tunisian international, who is waiting for his chance to get a debut goal. Nice give and go to the right-hand side for DC, but Peltola's outlet pass is too strong for Luis Muntianu. Throw-in taken quickly by Nashville, leading 2-1 on its halfway line. Corcoran, up for Lovitz. Touch sends it away from the on-rushing Muntianu. Backward for Palacios. And Jason takes no chances and places it on Brian Schwanke's right foot. Brian at the apron of his defensive 18-yard box. Flares this high and long. Looking for Madrigal. Nods it on for Saad. Elias Saad looking for a debut goal on his right foot. Chops back to his left. Fancy footwork as he tries to fashion a window. Saad passes this in, looking for Taxith. Well defended by DC. Outlet pass intercepted by Andy Nahar, now controlled by his fellow Honduran Acosta. 76th minute, NSC up 2-1. Just one move too many there for Elias Saad, who showed off his fancy futsal footwork. Saad, a very talented futsal player. And if you are a diehard soccer fan or just are familiar with what futsal is, you know that means he's got good feet. It is essentially soccer played with a smaller, heavier ball on a basketball court where space is very limited and you've got to be able to open up windows in a phone booth. That's exactly what Elias Saad tried to do right there on 28-year-old Swiss right back Sylvain Hefty. just wasn't able to find enough of a crease to shoot it. Here's Waleji dribbling up into the midfield line, turned over. Peltola up to Peglo, sideways for Baribo, forward for Munteanu. It's awkward again, left-footed shot is in. Ty Baribo has equalized. Out of absolutely nothing. That's DC United Soccer. It wasn't pretty. Maxwell Waleji a bit over eager to run into midfield. Turned over by Matty Peltola, who starts a counterattack. Possession changed feet about three times in 3 seconds between NSC and DC. It was knocked ahead to DC's number nine, who now has a goal in a fourth straight match. Assisted by Luis Munteanu, who is laying down on the field as he kicked this forward. And it was a beautiful pass. 78th minute, Nashville SC 2, DC United 2. And how big does that 5-minute VAR review look now that turned over the disallowed goal at the beginning of this second half? We're all level. Nashville is a perfect 15-0-0 when it scores first this season. And the script has been flipped from the last time these teams played. Nashville trailed 2-0 at home back on May 9th. It came back level 2-2. Tonight it's DC's turn. Here's Baribo at the edge of the box. Well defended by Palacios, who clears his lines, sending it sideways into the second row. Throw in DC, 79th minute, 2-2 the score. Ricardo Montero Araya completely changed this match with the help of VAR when he gave, after a 5-minute VAR review, a DC goal that was absolutely offside. Here's a long shot from distance. Munteanu saved Schwaki. A rocket that was destined for the side netting, parried away by NSC's number 99. 80th minute, 2-2. This game has drank a couple of Red Bulls. Foul on Brian Acosta against the Brazilian left winger, João Peglo. Peglo, who has been very vocal with his thoughts on any interaction he's had with a Nashville player, to referee Ricardo Montero Araya tonight. Once again, making his feelings known. 2-2, 80th minute. Deep free kick here for Peltola and DC. And this place is rocking. Here's Peltola's free kick. High lobbed pass. Header won by Surridge. Up to Saad. Nice close control to get it away from danger. And a free kick given. Lucas Bartlett has picked up the ball and walked it away from where Nashville should have a free kick. He is on a yellow. And if he delayed that restart much longer, he might have gone into the book for a second yellow. So Nashville back in possession. We will have a lot of stoppage time. 2-2. That long review means that we'll get those minutes back. NSC is going to play a lot of soccer down the stretch here. Over the top, looking for Magical. Good ball. Header for Surridge. Edge of the 18. Sam Surridge shoots high. Big chance for Super Sam. A shin-high half volley, but a great idea here. Warren Madrigal makes the run in behind. A perfect ball over the top from Maleggi, cushioned perfectly off Madrigal's head for Surridge, who was leaning back a touch and drove it over the frame of the net. 82nd minute, still 2-2. Here's Hefty. Sideways ball for Peltola. Cross sent in. Penalty spot. Header away by Maleggi. Right back to Peltola. Now Hefty. Low cross driven in. Behind by Lovitz. Corner kick. DC United. I think there's a winner here for someone. End-to-end stuff at the moment. I don't think this match is going to end 2-2. Third minute, near side corner kick upcoming for DC, who now with their corner kick just a few minutes ago, they found that the back of the net has 10 set-piece goals this season. Kurikawa to cross it. Line drive in, can't get past the first man. Kurikawa has not had good delivery tonight. Lovitz nodding it away. But right back to Kurikawa, who fakes with his left foot, gets Acosta to commit, passes it ahead to Dizel, forward for Hefty, back post cross, headed up by Palacios. Still danger. Crossed back in. Header away by Waleggi out of the area. 83rd minute, still 2-2. Peglo, left side. Cross. Whipped in. Awkward again. Here's Barrivo. Left foot sliding in is Jason Palacios. Had to be there. What a tackle made by Nashville's Colombian. Still 2-2. That is robbery from Jason Palacios. As now we've got a spirited chat happening in midfield between a DC player and a Nashville player. Dan Lovitz's clearance was passed straight to Ty Barrivo, who is a millisecond away from swinging his left foot through the ball and putting it right at Schwaki. But Palacios robbed him with his right foot. Substitutions for Nashville. Josh Bauer is going to come in. 28-year-old right back and left back extraordinaire. He will replace Eddie Tagson. That's interesting. Reed Baker Whiting is going to come in for Andy Nahar. So welcome back, Reed. That's Baker Whiting for Nahar. A like-for-like change at right back. His 11th appearance of the season in MLS, Baker Whiting, who makes his first appearance since May the 23rd, before the World Cup. And that's Josh Bauer for Eddie Tagson. Perhaps a shape change for NSC. Here is Ty Barrivo. We'll let you know here in a moment. On the left-hand side, crossing in by Peglo. Takes a deflection, basket catch, Schwaki. 85th minute, Schwaki runs to the edge of his penalty area and bowls it forward for Matthew Corcoran. It is a back three for Nashville of Josh Bauer, Jason Palacios, and Maxwell Waleggi. Dan Lovitz at left wing back. Reed Baker Whiting at right wing back. Matt Corcoran and Brian Acosta in midfield. Warren Madrigal, Sam Surridge, Elias Saad up top. Elias Saad received a yellow card as well in that exchange a moment ago. Since this is his MLS debut, obviously you know that's his first yellow of the season. Here's Nashville forward. Surridge for Saad. Into the area. Elias Saad on his right foot. Still Saad. Shoots wide. Nice idea. That's what Elias Saad is going to bring. Right-footed player cutting in on the left wing. Fell down as he kicked through it and drove it well wide, but that's better from Nashville at an end-to-end match with both teams battling for the winner. 86th minute, Nashville SC 2, DC United 2. Nashville with a Sam Surridge goal in the 32nd, a Shaq Mohammed goal in the 40th minute, a Sylvan Hefty goal in the 62nd for DC, and in the 77th from Ty Barrivo. Here in our Giotis second half. Lovitz goes long. Madrigal in a foot race that he'll lose to Kyrolls. Left-footed pass forward for Kurikawa with Baker Whiting defending. Ahead for Mutianu. Touched on for Peglo, but nice defending by Josh Bauer, who knocks it back for Brian Schwaki. 87th minute. On the apron of his defensive 18. Waleji walking the ball forward. Sideways pass for Jason Palacios. His tackle a few minutes ago, vital to keep this match where it is. If you're just joining us, there was a five-minute VAR review after a corner kick was put in the back of the net and initially called offside on DC United. Sylvan Hefty scored. And then 5 minutes later, they decided there was a clear and obvious error on the offside call, and the goal was given. So we will have a lot of stoppage time. This match is far from over. Nashville passing it around on the halfway circle. Forward for Saad. Up for Surridge. Sam sitting down at the deck. Good tackle by Hefty. Infield for Dizel. Angle closed down by Saad as Nashville tries to press DC out of possession, and they do. They force Montiano to go long. Picked up by Palacios. Waleji breaks a line. Up for Corcoran. Here's Surridge. Knocked back for Saad or Corcoran. Corcoran takes it. Up for Saad. Left side. Lovitz. Final third. Cross. Sent in. Penalty spot. Just misses Baker Whiting, and it rolls out for Bauer. Here's Brian Acosta on his right foot. Passes it back for Corcoran, but it's intercepted by Baribo. Here comes DC on the counter. Mutianu turned away by Acosta. Free kick DC United. 89th minute and a 2-2 deadlock. Nashville, as it stands, would go to 40 points. Unfortunately, as it stands, so would Inter Miami, who is leading Columbus 2-1 in the 54th minute. And in the live table, it would be Nashville and Miami with identical records at the top of MLS, and Nashville being on top on goal difference. Nashville back in possession after DC goes long and sends it right back to the boys in goal, but Nashville's turned over. Lazy ball from Palacios, picked up by Mutianu, up to Peglo, right-footed shot from distance off the post. Oh my goodness. Nashville breathes a big sigh of relief. A totally unforced error, but the post saves the boys in gold. Schwaki was beaten to his right. It kisses off the woodwork and behind for a goal kick. It remains 2-2 here in the 90th minute. And I would bargain there are at least 8 minutes of stoppage time upcoming. Saad's pass intercepted, looking for Corcoran. Dizel forward, bad pass. As he played it up for Mutianu, throw in Nashville in its defensive third. Final 10 seconds of the 90 minutes. Fourth official J.C. Griggs will raise his board and tell us how many stoppage minutes we have. As Palacios goes long over the top looking for Madrigal, he nods it back for Surridge. Sam gets there. Check to Warren for Sam on his right foot. Sam Surridge just off the side of the frame wide. That close for Nashville's number 9. As the fourth official tells us, we will have 10 minutes added on. This 1-2 up top of Warren Madrigal and Sam Surridge is playing very well. Surridge just barely missed the back of the net. It rippled the side netting. I thought it was in for a minute. Substitution for DC United. They're going to make a change on the wing as Jared Stroud will come in. The 30-year-old from Chesterboro, New Jersey, will replace Luis Mutianu, So that likely means that Stroud will go to the right wing and Nathan Ordaz will play up top. Second minute of stoppage time. There will be at least 10 minutes. Peltola lobs it forward into the Nashville back line. Knocked forward by Josh Bauer. I would have liked to see him nod that back to Brian Schwaki. Nashville defending in a back three. Maxwell Alleggi, Jason Palacios, and Josh Bauer from left to right. Reed Baker-Whiting far forward to press here against DC, who goes all the way back to its back line. And you know the long ball is coming here in a minute. Lucas Bartlett jogs it forward, pressed back to Sean Johnson. Maybe he'll be the one to play. Nope. He'll go diagonally forward for Bartlett. Here is Bartlett. Here it comes. Long ball ahead, looking for Baribo. Alleggi lets it run over his head. Knocks it back for Schwaki, who controls it under pressure. Flared forward, finding Bauer, chesting it down in the midfield line. That's really good from Schwaki. Perfect pass with one touch to find Bauer. In the channel, Lovitz passing forward for Madrigal. Can't find him. And Saad fouls Peltola from behind. Free kick DC. Saad's got to be careful. He's on a yellow card. NSC in a 2-2 deadlock. Third minute of stoppage time. DC United on the front foot. Jared Stroud dribbling infield. The former New York Red Bull. Back for Peltola. The Finn. On the halfway line for Bartlett. Parallel pass for Rolls. The best defense in MLS has been breached twice tonight. Nashville still has only allowed 14 goals this season, but they will be very frustrated at the nature of the two goals that were scored. One on a corner kick, and one after a turnover. Fourth minute of stoppage time. Still DC on the ball. Peglo, cross it in. Header, Baribo wide. Last off of the DC, number 9. Goal kick, NSC, 2-2, fourth minute of stoppage time. Peglo has been a problem on that left-hand side with crosses. He's got two chances created tonight. And he has been a hard player to deal with. Four passes into the final third. As DC just always wants to knock it long and see what happens. Palacios wins a 50-50 here. Baribo's down to the deck holding his face as Alleggi wins the duel against Stroud. That's really good for Maxwell. And now, because it is a head injury, Ricardo Montero Arias stops play to walk over to Ty Baribo and make sure he's all right. Baribo is making a signal with his right arm like there was an elbow thrown by Maxwell Alleggi here. He's looking at the fourth official, J.C. Griggs. There's a little bit of contact there, but Alleggi never extends and thrusts his right arm forward. He just kind of has it up to brace himself as he goes side to side with Baribo, and Baribo caught a little bit of it. Nothing in there. A bit surprised to see the foul not given, though, by Ricardo Montero Araya. Halfway home in second half stoppage time, 2-2. 5 minutes down, at least five more to go. I'd like to see those 30 seconds right there for that hand injury added back on as well. Long over the top. Madrigal wins the header. Sideways for Surridge. That's been the MO for Nashville here in these final few minutes. Baker-Whiting cutting infield. Left-footed pass for Corcoran. Center of the pitch. Matt surveying his options. Dribbling right. Finding Josh Bauer. Josh in an advanced position. Goes back to Matt. Retreating it back for Palacios. Sideways for Alleggi. Sixth minute of stoppage time, 2-2. Corcoran dribbles it into the halfway circle. Looking for options. That option is Maxwell Alleggi. Sideways pass, Lovitz. Gets it out of his feet. Up for Madrigal. One-touch pass for Saad. Back to Warren. Warren, with black shirts all around him, is sent down. Free kick, Nashville. Still pretty far from goal, but this is a big opportunity for the boys in goal. Ricardo Montero Araya, who has been a central figure in tonight's match, with a penalty kick that was given to NSC in the first half. A goal that was allowed after a five-minute review in the second half. Makes a big call here. Free kick NSC. Brian Acosta floats this in. Back post. Header is knocked across frame, and it's just too far away for Madrigal. Inches from a winner. Still 2-2. Bauer got his head to it, knocked it sideways, and Warren Madrigal tried to karate kick it in. And it was whiskers away from his right foot. And now you see DC take its time to restart play. 3 minutes to go. Johnson goes long. Header backward by Acosta forces Palacios to clear. High into the DC night sky. Controlled by Kurikawa. Tackled by Surridge. Oh, that's not a foul. Come on. Free kick DC. Sam Surridge can't believe it. And Sam, I'm right there with you. That's bad refereeing, in my opinion, by Ben Rangel, the assistant referee on the far side. But you see that foul given so often. A player who knows that he is second best for the ball feels a hand on his shoulder and just falls down. And that's exactly what Keisuke Kurikawa did there. Long from Johnson. 8 minutes down, 2 to go, at least in stoppage time. 2-2, the deadlock. Is there a late twist to the tail in our nation's capital? Josh Bauer at the far stick. Clears his lines over Surridge's head. Picked up by Bartlett. Rolled back for Johnson on the apron of his 18. Rocketed long. Header back in the midfield by Palacios. Second ball controlled by Dazelle. Toward the left-hand side, Kurikawa. Forward for Ordaz. Now for Peglo. Knocked on for Ordaz once again. Intervening is Baker Whiting. Controlled by Peglo. 90 seconds left. Here's Peglo up to Dazelle. Left-hand side, hugging the paint. This is Ordaz. On his right foot, no window to cross. Goes back to Kurikawa. Extended spell of possession here for DC. We've not said that much tonight. On the left wing, Dazelle. Good defending by Acosta to take it away. Saad, heavy touch. Tackle by Peltola over the line into touch. NSC throwing. 9 minutes down, at least one to go. Hopefully, Ricardo Montero Araya remembers that he stopped play for 30 seconds for Tiber Ebo. This match should not end at 10 minutes. It needs to go to at least 10 and a half. For me, it should probably go to 11 minutes of stoppage time. He stopped play for about a full minute on Tiber Ebo's head injury. Palacios looking for Baker Whiting. Pass sent right back to him. Sideways, right edge of the halfway circle for Matt Corcoran. Corcoran switches the point of attack on the left-hand side. Here's Dan Lovitz. Lovitz in field. Saad gets goal side on Dazelle. Back for Corcoran. Tight control. He loses out to Peltola. Slides in to try to take it back away. And is given a yellow card. And that might be it. We have played 10 minutes. Matthew Corcoran's tactical foul puts him into the book. No protest from Nashville. And it looks like the points are going to be shared tonight. DC will take its time to restart, making sure that it gets the final chance. Sean Johnson standing over it, told to get on with it. Towards it, kicks. There's the final whistle. Nashville was up 2-0. A five-minute VAR review gave DC a lifeline. And then a second goal just 15 minutes later means the points are shared. Final score, Nashville SC 2, DC United 2. 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
2: 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Obviously selected by the Titans in the first round, 24th overall of the 2008 draft. He spent six seasons in Tennessee. Chris Johnson's 2009 campaign remains among the greatest in NFL history as he rushed for 2,006 yards, becoming just the sixth player to eclipse the 2,000-yard mark and earning him the nickname CJ2K. He had 503 receiving yards, establishing the current NFL record of 2,509 yards from scrimmage.
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2: 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There are four of them. Number one, nutrition. The Mediterranean diet really is the gold standard. Number two, exercise. You should be getting 150 minutes of moderate intensity exercise or 75 minutes of vigorous intensity exercise every week, plus strength training and stretching. Number three, sleep. 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And finally, number four often gets forgotten, socialization. 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
5: It finishes 2-2 in our nation's capital tonight inside Audi Field. DC United and Nashville SC sharing the points as the boys in gold rise to 40 points. The first club in MLS to reach the 40-point mark as we begin the second half of the MLS season tonight. Post-game coverage tonight is presented by C Spire. Zach Kroll, our producer. I'm Will Bowling. Goals by Sam Surridge and Shaq Muhammad in the first half for NSC. Goals in the second half by Sylvan Hefty and Ty Baribo means the honors are even. And I'll tell you what, both teams really changed the flow of the game when they scored. That's the story for me tonight. In the first half, Nashville SC got a goal on a penalty kick after a handball in the box was called on Brandon Cervania. After that, there was a 15-minute spell where Nashville was exceptional. All over DC, a transitional opportunity from Hani Mukhtar up to Shaq Muhammad, allowing the boys in gold to double their advantage. And similarly, in the second half, Sylvan Hefty scoring in the 56th minute on a play that looked to clearly be offside on a corner kick. A header from Kai Rolls to the back post to Luis Muntianu, who headed it back for Hefty. It was initially caught offside, and 5 minutes later, the video assistant referee sent Ricardo Montero Araya, the referee, to the monitor. They also weren't showing him the right replay for most of the time he was at the monitor. They were showing him a completely different moment, and then he ends up calling it a goal. After that, DC totally grew into this game and looked completely different. And DC was on top in the 77th minute. A turnover from Nashville's Maxwell Waleji sends it over to Matty Peltola, who finds Luis Muntianu, and laying down on the ground, Muntianu kicks it over to Ty Baribo, who places it past Brian Chwaki via a deflection. And that's that. Hani Mukhtar had to come out of this game with an injury. We will certainly be waiting to hear the latest from BJ Callahan. You'll hear his comments to the media coming up here in a few minutes. But after the 73rd minute, I thought Nashville missed Hani Mukhtar in the final third. That cohesiveness against a DC team that was really content to sit back and defend and try to get a point late in this thing. A point, probably the right result, considering the way this match was played. But Nashville fans will certainly understandably be thinking about how this match goes and ends if that corner kick is not allowed.

0: allowed against Nashville and for Sylvan Hefti. So it's Nashville going to 12-2-4 tonight, 40 points still at the top of the MLS Supporter Shield race, and DC United to 5-5-8, still in ninth with 23 points. Final stats in this one for the boys in goal. Nashville only managed 3 shots on the night. Early on in this match, that changed to the second half. Nashville gets 10 total shot attempts, but only 2 of them on target. Those were the 2 goals. 16 shot attempts from DC United. 7 of those were on goal. Passing accuracy, 88% for Nashville, 79% for DC United. And the expected goals in this one, pretty even, 2.0 for DC and 1.9 for Nashville SC. Coming up, we'll go around MLS, see what the table looks like as Match Day 19 continues in Major League Soccer. You will hear from BJ Callahan, and you will hear the highlights of this match as well coming up shortly as it finishes. DC United 2, Nashville SC 2, here on 104.5 The Zone.
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6: If I were to ask you what makes for a good night's sleep, you'd probably say a dark, quiet room, not too many things on your mind. But every night when you go to get some Z's, how often do you really think about the temperature in your bedroom? Temperature may be one of the most underappreciated factors in sleep. That's according to the Senior Vice President of Research and Scientific Affairs at the National Sleep Foundation. We often hear about lights and screens and stress, but even modest changes in temperature and airflow can influence both how quickly you fall asleep and how deeply you stay asleep. Most experts will recommend a room temperature of 60 to 67 degrees Fahrenheit. You might also experiment with your sheets and what you actually wear to bed. Play around a bit and see what improves your sleep. You might be delightfully surprised. I'm Dr. Sanjay Gupta, helping you live a better life.
0: Final score tonight in D.C. as we welcome you back into the C Spire postgame show. Nashville SC taking a point against D.C. United. We go around to MLS, presented by Geodis, a leading global logistics provider powering the supply chains of some of the world's most well-known and beloved brands. A lot of drama and a lot of late goals tonight, a lot of goals period tonight in Major League Soccer. After taking a 2-0 lead into halftime, New England Revolution also plays to a 2-2 draw away from home. A pair of goals in the second half for CF Montreal. It finishes even up north, 2-2 between Montreal and New England Revolution. A crazy one in Philadelphia as Atlanta United took a 2-0 lead through 66 minutes despite having 10 men against Philadelphia on the road, but it was Philly late in the 6th and 7th minutes of stoppage time, scoring twice to beat Atlanta United 3-2. The misery continues for Atlanta, who is now winless in 7 and bottom of MLS with 12 points. But that's 3 straight wins for Philadelphia, starting to look like itself again. New York Red Bulls gets a 3-2 victory over Orlando City. They were up 3-0. Orlando scores a couple in the second half, but weren't able to come all the way back against the home side, who takes all 3 points. Heung-Min Son scores for LAFC away from home, but the Vancouver Whitecaps get a goal to share the points up north there in that one as well for Vancouver. That's a point for them at the top of the Western Conference with a 76th-minute penalty kick from Thomas Muller. Lionel Messi has made his return for Inter Miami, entering the match in the 53rd minute that was delayed by weather at the beginning of those festivities. Inter Miami is up 2-1 on the Columbus Crew. Noah Allen providing the difference as things currently stand in the 7th minute of first half stoppage time after a Casemiro own goal leveled the score in the 34th minute. That match is in the 79th minute. They're in the 53rd minute in Chicago, where Robert Lewandowski is making his MLS home debut for the Chicago Fire, and he has found the back of the net, scoring 2 minutes after Pep Biel's opener in the 18th minute. They're in the 53rd in the Windy City, still deadlocked 1-1. In the 56th minute in Minneapolis, Tomas Chanaklai has scored in the 3rd minute to give Minnesota United a 1-0 victory, or 1-0 lead, I should say, over San Diego FC. Guillerme Augusto has scored for 10-man Houston just about 3 minutes ago as Houston, I beg your pardon, against 10-man Kansas City is up 1-0. That match is in the 59th minute. No score in the 58th minute between St. Louis City and Salt Lake. Colorado and Austin are early in the 12th minute, no score. And FC Cincinnati, after a lengthy delay themselves, are scoreless through 9 minutes with the San Jose Earthquakes. Coming up in a half hour, LA Galaxy hosts FC Dallas. And tonight, the nightcap is the Cascadia Cup at 9:45 between Portland Timbers and Seattle Sounders. With the Americas headquarters in Brentwood, Geodis has local roots dating back more than 70 years. 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Final score in D.C., Nashville SC 2, D.C. United 2. We'll get you a look at the table in the East, as well as highlights and a word from B.J. Callahan coming up after this as the C Spire postgame show continues on 104.5 The Zone.
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17: What information did you get on that, and did you gain any clarity from what you heard?
18: I've not gained any clarity. I believe that they were checking the offside. I thought that there was two offside opportunities there, but we don't get much communication from that.
17: And then just wanted to ask your quick thoughts on Elias Saad's debut. I think he played 20 or 30 minutes at the end. What did you make of his performance?
18: Yeah, I thought you saw a guy who came out and competed hard with good intensity, showed his ability sort of to go one-on-one. I thought, had a couple dangerous moments in the penalty box. So, I think, for his first sort of debut here and kind of coming into a tough game, a good first step.
19: All right, we'll go to Nick.
20: BJ, when it comes to Shaq Mohammed once again getting on the score sheet, for you, when going into the League's Cup into the month of August, do you see the amount of, secondary work from some of those guys that are not consistent starters to be consistent, go-tos throughout the League's Cup coming up in a couple weeks?
18: Yeah, I think with this, you saw it even coming out of the break with 3 games in 8 days. And now with seven games in the month of August, we know that we're going to count on everybody and everybody needs to be ready.
20: And then one more from real quick. When it comes to the injury that happened to Hani this evening, and just getting guys back from injury, including Espinoza, Reed Baker, Whiting, it just seems like it's not all happening on the same page. Obviously, it makes your job a little bit more difficult. But are you kind of seeing some chemistry between some of the secondary work from some of the players that are coming back from the World Cup along with your go-to starters? Is that chemistry starting to gel a little bit more than you thought coming back from the World Cup?
18: Yeah, I think when you evaluate the performances over the last 4 games, we've incrementally got better in certain areas, right? And I thought the Orlando opportunity was a step forward. And even now, in the first half, I thought it was a really positive step forward. Now we just have to continue to work at it to put a complete 90 minutes together. And as guys kind of come back into the group, we're going to try to continue to build fitness with everybody. And also there'll be competition for positions. And I think that competition will start to raise the level of our game.
21: Yeah, just one more, BJ. What is the message that you're going to tell the guys? How are you going to make sure that this, losing 3 points in Orlando and 2 points here aren't going to be something that you'll carry on going into the league?
18: No, I mean, these guys are professional. They know that's a game that we should have gotten a better result. There's nobody that's happy about it. And, we'll come back and get to work like we always do.
19: Any other questions on Zoom?
20: I have one more, Kinsey.
19: Go for it.
20: Excuse me about that. BJ, when it comes to Max Bobolezzi near the end of the game that led to Washington's second goal there, it just seems to, he's been known to go upfield a little bit more in an attacking role. I guess for the circumstances of the game, did you by chance have any words with him after the game when it came to just the circumstances around that play that led to the second goal?
18: Maxwell's made a lot of great plays for us, and he's a dynamic attacker. We want to continue to have him be brave and him to take risks and help us advance the ball. And, sometimes these mistakes are going to happen. But for us, he's got a lot more big plays in him helping us than, maybe just one mistake tonight. So, no, what we'll do is we'll continue to put our arms around him. I know he's going to be hurting a little bit about the mistake, but we're going to keep telling him to be himself.
0: That is Nashville SC manager BJ Callahan meeting with the media after a 2-2 draw with DC United. Let's listen back to the highlights of the way this one sounded on 104.5 The Zone. After a handball against Brandon Cervania, Sam Surridge stepped up to the penalty spot with a chance to give Nashville an early lead. Here's Sam jogging towards it, right foot shot, back in the nets! Super Sam silences DC for his 50th MLS goal from regular season to postseason. Nashville's number 9 into the 50 club. End of the 32nd minute, the boys in gold are on top. Nashville 1, DC 0. Goal number 11 for Sam Surridge at MLS play this season. His 12th goal in 14 matches in all competitions. 8 minutes later, Nashville would double its lead. 40th minute, Nashville 1, DC 0. Business end of the Renaissance first half. Nice one-touch passing of the Nashville midfield. Mukhtar gets away from a DC defender. Up to Shaq Mohammed. Shaq Mohammed, right-footed shot blocked. Right back to him. Left foot, shot, back of the net. Shaq Mohammed! A Shaq attack on the DC net. And a second for Nashville. If at first you don't succeed, try again. Right-footed shot. Blocked right back to him, and then with his left, he passes it by Sean Johnson. And it's a second for Nashville in the last 8 minutes. 40th minute. Nashville SC 2, DC United nothing. 2-0 was the score through the opening 45 minutes. As the second half began, DC, who is very dangerous on corner kicks, had this goal find the back of the net that was originally disallowed. Pegla with his right hand raised. Here comes the cross. In-swinger toward Rolls. It's headed back post. Headed straight up into the air. Punched out by Schwaki. Shot by Hefty. Finds the back of the net. And the flag was initially raised. 5 minutes later, a clear offside on Luis Muntianu was overturned for reasons that, to be totally honest, I still do not know. And this match was 2-1. For the pictures we got from VAR, I still do not understand what Ricardo Montero Araya was looking at. A header from Kai Rolls, Luis Muntianu in an offside position who headed it across, and it was punched by Schwaki and kicked in by Hefty for his first goal of the season. In the 62nd minute, that's when that review ended, and that goal was given. A quarter hour later, DC would equalize. For Muntianu, it's awkward again. Left-footed shot is in. Ty Baribo has equalized. Out of absolutely nothing. That's DC United Soccer. It wasn't pretty. Maxwell Allegi, a bit over-eager to run into midfield. Turned over by Matty Peltola, who starts a counterattack. Possession changed feet about 3 times in 3 seconds between NSC and DC. It was knocked ahead to DC's number 9. Who now has a goal in a 4th straight match. Assisted by Luis Muntianu, who is laying down on the field as he kicked this forward. And it was a beautiful pass. 78th minute. Nashville SC 2, DC United 2. And that would be the final score tonight. Nashville moves to 12-2-4, 40 points, top of the Eastern Conference, and top of the Supporter Shield race. DC United remains ninth at 5-5-8 with 23 points. And we've got good news for you, though, Nashville fans. Despite the fact that this match was not won, we can tell you that Inter Miami has just allowed a late equalizer at home to Columbus. Brais Mendez has scored, the former Real Sociedad midfielder. And as it stands, Miami in second half stoppage time is deadlocked also at 2-2. That would mean Miami still only has 3 wins in this, their 8th home match of the season. Makes no sense considering they're 8-1-1 on the road. So as things currently sit in the live Eastern Conference table, Nashville at 12-2-4 on top with 40 points. Miami still 2 points back in second with 38 points at 11-2-5. New England finishes the first half 9-5-3. They have 30 points, 10 back of Nashville in third. Chicago would be the final team with round one home field advantage on 27 points in possession of fourth as things sit in the current standings. NYC fifth on 26, level with Charlotte, who just leveled the score with Chicago 1-1. New York, Red Bulls seventh with 25. Cincinnati drops down to eighth with 24 points. DC United with 23rd. Then all the way back at the bottom, Atlanta United, after going up 2-0 and then losing 3-2 with two goals in the last 2 minutes, they have 12 points. And our friends down south in Atlanta are bottom of MLS with a 3-12-3 record. Pretty unbelievable. 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The next time we talk to you, it will be Nashville versus Inter Miami. That is in 2 weeks when Nashville returns to MLS play, but you have a chance to see the boys in gold before that. This Wednesday, Nashville begins the League's Cup first phase against León of Liga MX. That is the Mexican top flight. León on Wednesday, Atletico de San Luis on Sunday, and then Monterrey coming to Nashville the following Wednesday, August the 12th, before Nashville returns home to take on Inter Miami at 7:30 p.m. on Saturday, August 15th. We expect Lionel Messi to be in that Miami team. But until then, we say so long tonight for the broadcast booth, where it finishes 2-2 between Nashville SC and DC United. Should be a fun one. Fun week for the boys in gold coming up with four matches at home over the next 2 weeks. Looking forward to that. For Zach Kroll, our producer, I'm Will Bowling, saying goodnight for the broadcast booth. NSC gets a point. We'll talk to you next time on 104.5 The Zone.
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0: Sports Radio. Aaron Torres, Arnie Spanier, in for Jason Martin. J. Martin will be back next week. Steve DeSager's here with us this week. DeSager, go ahead. You got a smirk on your face. What's so
1: funny? Well, because that song is me every weekend stuck in the middle with you.
2: Oh, wow.
1: The way you two went at it to start this.
3: By the way, I turned out to be right. I pulled up to strike the schedule, but I didn't get to bring it back in the first hour. But
0: listen, we're focused on the Dodgers right now.
1: Okay. All right. And we've got to, and I think we can. I found a clip that pretty much summarizes what other people either are or probably should be thinking immediately after this Detroit trade, that the Dodgers acquire pitcher Tarek Skubal from Detroit for three minor leaguers. This is on the Angels telecast tonight. As this came down, the news came out, the announcer, Wayne Randazzo, Angels Baseball TV.
4: But why couldn't a team like the Brewers or the Braves or whoever step in and keep the Dodgers? It's just an open market. Anybody can go and get Skubal. This is not about money. This is about trading prospects.
5: Yeah.
4: And how could these other teams allow that to happen?
1: Wayne Randazzo on the Angels telecast.
0: Like they were listening to the last 20 minutes of our show.
3: Go ahead. I saw what Bobby Barak put on Twitter not too long ago. He says, how can fans continue to support teams that have no shot at competing with the Dodgers? MLB is broken. If a season-long lockout is needed, so be it. And matter of fact, we got one, too.
1: I agree that it's broken, but absolutely anybody can compete with the Dodgers, and that's been proven.

0: everybody. Fox Sports Radio. Aaron Torres, Arnie Spanier. In for Jason Martin. Jay Martin will be back next week. First of all, Arnie, I want to say it was a fun 2 weeks, man.
1: Yep, quick 2 weeks. How wrong you were in the first segment? Is that what you wanted to say?
0: I was going to say how wrong you were, but it's okay.
1: No, I'm glad I looked it up to prove that your numbers were wrong. I'm glad I finally
2: did. Can you
1: did
2: guys
1: that.
2: Just hug it out, please?
0: I know. He needs to get over it. I've been over it. I just,
1: well, you gave bogus numbers out. So I'm like, you know what? That doesn't sound right.
0: You
1: I'm
0: also
1: glad I looked it up.
0: Ducked the question and ducked the argument about 8 different times. You kept
1: you're
0: saying
1: giving out bogus numbers.
0: You
1: I
0: kept
1: guess.
0: Saying their schedule for people who missed it. Oh, by the way, this is good.
1: By the way, they barely made the top 10. And if you took away their playoff games, which weren't scheduled, they weren't even in the top 10.

0: better life with Dr. Sanjay Gupta.
1: They say consistency is key, but sometimes you just got to switch it up. A new study out of Harvard School of Public Health found that varying your exercise routine could add years to your life. What exercise someone did didn't matter much. What did matter was that all the exercises together worked all the muscle groups in their body. Now, an added benefit to changing things up is it can help you push through the plateau effect. That's when your body gets so efficient at doing something that you actually stop getting better at it. And we know from previous research that specializing in any one sport at a young age can make someone actually more prone to injury. And as experts we talk to point out, even elite athletes switch up things with their workouts, making sure to target strength, cardio, flexibility, balance, and doing that every single week. I'm Dr. Sanjay Gupta, helping you live a better life.
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13: All right, the midnight hour continues. We go back out to the phone lines. Martin in Orange. Martin, if I have a hard out, I don't want to cut you off. You hang on to the top of the hour. We'll finish your call. Let it rip, Martin.
14: Bernie, greetings and salutations, and I'll get through this quick. I'm on the West Coast, and I see some of the best ownership groups here in L.A. I'm not a Dodger fan, but as a Laker fan, it gives me such great hope to see that an ownership will take the chances to give their team the best chance to win a championship. Like you said, Bernie, it's not guaranteed, but they give them the best chance to win a championship. And as a Laker fan, I'm very happy about that. With the Shanahan thing, Bernie, what I'm going to go here is going to say this, that the man was breaking the law. He was on his phone in California. That is illegal.

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3: 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In 2021, that number had jumped up to 12%.
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4: Do you ever feel like there's so much to do, so much to see, yet at the same time you feel so isolated and alone? In a given day, the average person gets several phone pings from emails to texts to phone calls. Add on top of that social media and the internet, which add another layer of online interaction. This is the paradox of living in today's tech-heavy world, where it's possible to feel incredibly well-connected while also feeling like you're lacking real relationships.
3: It's much more normal to FaceTime with our loved ones or to, you know, use social media to stay connected. And this has both pros and cons, right? I think a lot of people are pretty exhausted from connecting online and virtually and really yearning for more in-person connection.
4: That's Kasley Killam, an expert in social health and a graduate of the Harvard T.H. Chan School of Public Health. Killam is also the founder of the nonprofit organization Social Health Labs.
3: All of us are busy, right? It's hard to have the energy at the end of a long work week or when we're juggling parenting and jobs and caregiving and all the different things that we have to do. And yet the research shows that when we do put in that effort to go out and connect, it's so beneficial, it's so energizing, and the benefits are far-reaching in all different areas of our lives. So it really is worth the effort.
4: The reality today is that many people, young and old, aren't forming enough of these genuine connections. According to a recent nationwide poll published by the American Psychiatric Association, 1 in 3 Americans reported feeling lonely at least once a week. Killam also highlights a 2022 Gallup poll that revealed a similar trend.
3: They found that 330 million people go several weeks at a time without talking to a single friend or family member. They also found that about 20% of people worldwide report that they don't have anyone they can reach out to for help. Other research has shown that about 1 in 4 people around the world report that they feel fairly or very lonely in general on a regular basis. And then we can also see other concerning trends, like friendships have seemed to decline in recent decades. In 1990, Only 3% of people in the US said that they don't have any close friends. In 2021, that number had jumped up to 12%. So we're seeing that more people have no friends.
4: So what's fueling this disconnection? There's no one answer, but rather a mix of several factors. One issue is a shifting sense of community. Spaces where people would previously build these ties are no longer as popular today.
3: Fewer people affiliate with a religion and actually attend religious services, which we know used to be a really strong source of community for them. And similarly, 3 in 4 people don't feel like they belong in their community, in their local neighborhood, and 64% don't feel like they belong in their workplace.
4: And when most of us think about who's most affected by this epidemic, we assume that it's older Americans. People in this demographic are often retired, spend a lot of time at home, and may not have the same social circle as 10 or 20 years ago. But Killam clarifies that the research distinctly shows that youth, teenagers, and young adults actually struggle with loneliness the most.
3: And I think there are a number of explanations for that. One is certainly the role of social media and the fact that it is very easy to substitute in-person meaningful connection with just passive scrolling and spending a lot of time online. And so that's certainly a risk and a concern. And then across the age spectrum, there's a little bit of a U curve. So it spikes the highest for younger generations, it kind of goes down in midlife. And then we see again that older generations also have higher levels of loneliness, but again, not as badly as youth today.
4: One part of the problem is that the societal norms of previous generations have slipped away. Less kids and teens play outdoors together. From an early age, more time is spent looking at screens. Family dinners together at the dining room table aren't as common. These are just some examples out of the many. And this disconnection isn't just a minor problem, but can lead to very real health issues like stroke, depression, diabetes, dementia, and more.
3: Stressors of any kind cause inflammation in our bodies. They cause spikes in cortisol released throughout our bodies. All of these things that weaken our immune systems and make us more susceptible to illness and disease in the long term. And this shows up on a very simple end as being more susceptible to catching a cold and having bad cold symptoms during the winter months, but also on the very extreme end of heightened risk for premature mortality. In contrast, when we have the support that we need, that buffers against stress in our lives, right? Connection is a source of resilience. And so when we are socially healthy, we're able to buffer against those processes in our bodies that are causing inflammation, weakening our immune systems, and leading to these health consequences.
4: In addition, research shows that having a network of support to deal with stressful life occurrences drastically improves outcomes. Killam uses the example of a patient who's recently been diagnosed with a disease and is given a course of treatment that involves a lot of appointments and medications.
3: If that doctor takes time to really explain the medications to them and walk them through what they need to do to maintain their care treatment, if the pharmacist who gives them those medications takes time to answer their questions and make sure that they feel supported, and then if they have a loved one at home who perhaps helps them keep on top of taking those medications regularly and doing the other behaviors to make sure that they're optimizing their health, they're going to have better health outcomes, right? And that's maybe it's the medication that is operating within their body, but it's that support system around them, the doctor, the pharmacist, their family members or friends who help them to take those medications and help them feel loved and supported along the way.
4: It's easy to say, yes, connections are important, but forging these deep ties with family, friends, and community doesn't happen overnight. It's a gradual process that requires patience, energy, and effort. Killam recommends starting off with small steps, like cutting down on screen time by an hour each day and switching that time spent in weekly in-person activity with a friend or family member. If you have kids, pick 2 or 3 days out of the week where everyone sits down for a longer meal and conversation at the dinner table. She also adds that you don't have to go out to a meal or drink to forge a new relationship.
3: I think sometimes we can get in a mindset of, oh, to spend time with other people, I need to go out for dinner at a fancy restaurant, or we need to go do some activity that costs money. When in fact, the health benefits of connection aren't tied to spending money at all, right? It can be completely free. Instead of going for dinner with a friend, it can be going for a walk in the park, right? Things like that, choosing ways that we can connect where money is no barrier, is really important.
4: To find out more about this topic and our guest, Kasley Killam, visit viewpointsradio.org. 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
6: What do you really know about the Texas Rangers? Some might instantly think of the classic TV Western series, The Lone Ranger. Or just imagine a rugged cowboy patrolling the Texas terrain. But throughout the years, the agency has been a vital arm of Texas law enforcement. Its members fill in where needed, aiding officials and investigating crimes and corruption. Some of the group's most notable accomplishments include leading the effort to capture famed outlaw duo Bonnie and Clyde, and protecting President William Howard Taft from an assassination attempt. Whether you're familiar with the law enforcement organization or not, the Texas Rangers are a big part of American history. The group just celebrated its 200-year anniversary last year.
5: I think the Rangers still have the image of swaggering, strong, upright, honest, law-abiding knights in cowboy hats. I mean, this is the image they've had for decades and decades. And to some degree, this image is correct. There are many courageous, and have been many courageous, heroic Rangers. However, there's another side to this story.
6: That's Doug Swanson, a journalist and author of Cult of Glory, The Bold and Brutal History of the Texas Rangers. Swanson has spent much of his career at the Dallas Morning News as an investigative reporter and editor, but focused the last 5 years researching the long history of the Texas Rangers.
5: The Texas Rangers initially began as a very disorganized group in 1823 when Texas was still a part of Mexico. The Anglo settlers had come in a few years earlier, mostly under the auspices of Stephen F. Austin, and they were in conflict with the Karankawa Indians, a coastal tribe that had been in Texas for thousands of years. So they put together about 10 men, the initial proto-rangers. These were not big-time gunslingers or anything like that. They were farmers, land surveyors, school teachers, carpenters, that sort of thing. And they were organized to try to hunt down the Karankawas, but what they really ended up doing was trying to build a small fort on the Colorado River. After a few months, they ran out of ammunition and ran out of food, so they never engaged the Karankawa and went back to their regular jobs. So for the Rangers, it was a bit of an inauspicious beginning.
6: Despite its slow beginnings, the Texas Rangers grew in notoriety throughout the latter half of the 1800s. They were formally recognized by the government in 1835, and shortly after, in 1836, Texas won its independence from Mexico. Under the arch of the government, the Rangers went where they were called. They gained a reputation for their skill and bravery during the Mexican-American War. But while they fought valiantly, many of the darker deeds they committed were not as well publicized.
5: I think the old image still prevails, but what I'm trying to do here is examine what's really behind this image and what's been ignored, what's been buried, what's been overlooked. So I try to give the Rangers their due, talk about their heroism, but on the other hand, I want to talk about some of the atrocities, some of the misbehavior, some of the things they did that they should not have done.
6: Among these acts are horrific crimes, including the execution of many innocent Mexicans, including women and children, and the looting and burning of several peasant villages. Even into the 1900s, the violence persisted.
5: At the very beginning of the 20th century, around 1911, 1912, 1913, there was a land boom in South Texas, down in the Rio Grande Valley, down near Brownsville, Texas. Land became very valuable then. Lots of people were coming in from the north to establish farms and cities. And many Mexicans, Mexican-Americans, had lived on this land for centuries. There also was a great deal of upheaval in Mexico at the time, political upheaval. So there was a lot of crime going on, some robbers coming over the border. But again, the white ranchers and white settlers wanted this land, so they wanted the Mexican-Americans off it. The Rangers helped that. They forced these people off the land. They sometimes did it by execution. They executed hundreds, maybe thousands, of Mexican Americans. Some of these people were bad guys. Some of them were bandits. But a lot of them had committed no crime except to have brown skin. This went on for a number of years down in this part of the state.
6: In the 1930s, Swanson says the makeup of the Texas Rangers drastically changed as a new office took hold. The state's first female governor, Miriam Ma Ferguson, got rid of all of the current Rangers and put in a completely new force to patrol and handle investigations. But instead of heading in the right direction, this new bunch had ulterior motives.
5: They would raid casinos, throw the owner out, and establish their own casino in its place. Or they would stop motorists along the Texas highways and demand bribes. Or they would engage in bootlegging. They were a corrupt force at the time. As a result, once Ferguson was out of office, the new governor and the legislature moved in and attempted to reform the Rangers, put them under the agency, the Department of Public Safety.
6: While the group was formally under the wing of the Department of Public Safety, the interests of many Texas Rangers benefited people similar to themselves.
5: The Rangers were still the operatives of the power structure in Texas, and by that, I mean white men. That's who was in charge in Texas in the 1930s, 40s, 50s, 60s. So you can see incidents in Ranger history where this was an exercise in power by these people. For example, in 1956, the NAACP tried to integrate some schools in Texas, some all-white schools. the governor at the time, was opposed to integration. So he sent the Rangers to these schools, and they stopped integration by threatening to arrest any black children who tried to enroll in these white schools. They sent the Rangers in 1967 to break up a farm workers' strike, for example, by Mexican Americans.
6: Today, the organization looks different and is working to increase diversity within its ranks.
5: A lot of people think it's a huge force, but it's not. It's actually very small. Now, you can find a lot of people in Texas and everywhere else, for that matter, who've never met a Texas Ranger. There's just not that many of them. But out of the 160 or so, I mean, it changes from month to month.
6: More Rangers today are desk-bound as they focus on solving financial and political crimes.
5: One is to investigate official corruption. If an office holder is accused of some sort of crime, the Rangers are brought in to investigate. They have some border intelligence operations, but the Rangers mainly do is what they've often done. They are called in to assist when rural, small town, sheriff's departments, police departments, other agencies need some help. You know, if there's a murder in a tiny town, the local police department may not have a homicide detective. So they ask the Rangers to come in for assistance. And the Rangers do this all over Texas.
6: In order to better the lives of people today, it's critical to see how deeply rooted these issues are in our country's past. To find out more about the organization and our guest, Doug Swanson, visit viewpointsradio.org. This segment was written and produced by Amira Zaveri. Our studio manager is Jason Dickey. I'm Marty Peterson.
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22: This is Viewpoints Explained. I'm Ebony McMorris. The Taliban has reaffirmed its use of public stoning as a punishment. Since 2021, the group has ruled over Afghanistan and tightened restrictions on education, free speech, and other modern-day freedoms. Its supreme leader recently released a message saying, quote, "We will flog the women. We will stone them to death in public," end quote. In the 1990s, the Islamic militant group was known to commonly use public flogging and stoning as a punishment for adultery. The latest statement sends a message that the group seems to be specifically targeting adulterous women. For those unfamiliar, stoning is when a group of people throw large rocks at a person until they've died. It's considered a medieval and brutal form of punishment that dates back thousands of years. There's records of stoning being used as a capital punishment in ancient Greece, Israel, and other areas across the Middle East. While most of the world has condemned the method as a cruelty of the past, stoning actually isn't limited to the Taliban. The practice is still used in several other countries, particularly in nations of the Middle East and Africa that use Islamic law as part of their justice system. Several human rights organizations have openly stated that stoning is a human rights violation and goes against international law. In most instances, women make up the majority of the cases, and those sentenced have little opportunity to appeal or defend themselves in a court of law. That's Viewpoints Explained for this week. More in a moment.

0: Welcome to Culture Crash, where we examine what's new and old in entertainment. While going to the theaters to soak in a movie is my preferred method of checking out new releases, this month saw the release of a couple of direct-to-streaming titles that were absolutely worthy of clearing out an evening to seek out. First, Max released Turtles All the Way Down, an adaptation of the young adult novel of the same name by author John Green. You probably know Green's other big titles, The Fault in Our Stars and Looking for Alaska, but Turtles All the Way Down is a wonderful addition to the Green adaptation canon. Turtles tells the story of Aza, a high schooler with obsessive-compulsive disorder who's grappling with a budding romance and navigating her intense relationships with her best friend and her mother, all of which are complicated by her OCD. While the story itself isn't necessarily anything groundbreaking, what really makes Turtles All the Way Down a worthwhile watch is its expert depiction of OCD and intrusive thoughts. Because Green himself has lived with OCD for most of his life, the novel and the film alike go to great lengths to not oversimplify or valorize the condition, and Aza's story is made all the richer for its nuanced portrayal of her mind. Meanwhile, Amazon Prime Video released a hotly anticipated new movie called The Idea of You, starring Anne Hathaway and Nicholas Galitzine. Also based on a book, The Idea of You is about an older woman falling in love with a young boy band superstar. The film is a lot of bit rom and a little bit calm, but what I found really compelling was the perfectly calibrated casting. While Galitzine's character Hayes is a world-renowned superstar and Hathaway's Celine is an unknown in the reality of the movie, for most viewers at home, the opposite will be true, as Hathaway's been famous for decades and Galitzine is a younger up-and-comer. As a result, even as the movie's characters sometimes struggle to understand Hayes' attraction to Celine, viewers at home will have no problem understanding why a 24-year-old pop star would want to date Anne Hathaway. In the end, The Idea of You is a bit of escapist fun that is immediately rewatchable in a streaming movie landscape. Turtles All the Way Down is now on Max, while The Idea of You is streaming on Prime Video, and I found a lot to love in both. I'm Evan Rook.
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6: A better life with Dr. Sanjay Gupta.
7: Staying active every day will go a long way towards helping you live a happy, healthy, and pain-free life. And there's perhaps no movement more fundamental than walking. It reinforces the alignment, stability, and coordinated muscle activation that supports how your body moves, whether you're doing strenuous exercise or simply going about your daily life. This is according to Dana Santis, a strength and conditioning specialist. Even though you walk every day, Dana does say you can make small adjustments to immediately improve your walking mechanics. So, keep your rib cage stacked over your pelvis. 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Allow your arms to swing naturally in coordination with your legs. 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I'm Dr. Sanjay Gupta, helping you live a better life.
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22: 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The temperatures are rising, because these damages are not sort of going off of a cliff.
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18: So Sooner or later, climate change will affect everything, the experts say. Before too long, everyday life may depend on an air conditioner no matter where you live. Crops you see today in the Deep South may one day be at home in Canada, and the melting ice caps may mean your beachfront home is soon underwater. All over the world, governments are wrestling with scenarios like these. Often they're termed a crisis in national security.
0: The changing climate disrupts the stability on which our world depends from a national security perspective. That's why we call climate change a threat multiplier.
18: That's Sherry Goodman, a senior strategist at the Center for Climate and Security and former First Deputy Undersecretary of Defense for Environmental Security.
0: We see that all of the threat multipliers of climate change, for example, sea level rise, more extreme weather events, wildfires, droughts, flooding, permafrost collapse, and many more, impact America's security and our global security.
22: It may seem to some folks, at least, that there isn't much of a connection here. But actually, if you think about it, there's all aspects of national security that are intimately connected with climate change. Many of the military bases that are situated around the world, U.S. military bases, they are increasingly coming under threat from climate change. This is coming from rising sea levels, cyclones, hurricanes, et cetera, right? So a lot of naval bases that are even in the United States are increasingly finding themselves subject to these natural disasters. So immediately you're seeing that there's going to be an impact.
18: Dr. Tivrat Garg is an associate professor of economics at the UC San Diego School of Global Policy and Strategy. He says climate stress on security piles up from a whole variety of sources. For example, when civilians are hit with a natural disaster in the U.S., it's often the military who are called to clean up, taking them away from other defense assignments. Climate change has also triggered major international conflict and change that affect us here at home.
22: Climate change is going to give rise to a myriad of economic and social problems, from an increasing refugee crisis to increasing civil wars and conflicts around the world, to seeing increased aggression and violence that is manifested as a result of rising temperatures. Rising temperatures are also diminishing agricultural yields in some of the poorest parts of the world. This in turn gives rise to organized and individual level violence, each of which is going to present a threat to U.S. national security.
18: Goodman says one of the greatest climate cause stressors to American security comes from increased migration around the world. People are moving because they simply can no longer live where they've been.
0: We have the greatest wave of global migration going on since World War II. And much of that is fueled not only by political instability, but by changing climate conditions. As I said, in some places, it's now become so dry for so long that the land no longer supports the people. And herders and farmers in parts of Africa have come into conflict over water resources. And so that migration, as an example, what happened in Syria, a prolonged drought fueled the greatest conflagration and human migration in modern times, when the prolonged drought led farmers and herders to migrate towards the urban areas, which then led to civil unrest.
18: Syria is just one example. Goodman says in repeated instances in places all over the world, migration is creating economic, sociological, political, and military stress.
0: Drought is driving populations across northern Africa to migrate to safer havens, but at the same time, it emboldens terrorists to take advantage of vulnerable populations who don't have enough food and water because of prolonged drought in many regions of the world. We also see that some island nations and coastal megacities in Asia and even in our own continent are going to succumb to the rising seas in coming decades. And we see these extreme disruptive events from the wildfires in Boulder that just occurred, to the fire season that lasts all year round across much of California and across up into Alaska, the Arctic, and across to Siberia, changing the stability of entire regions.
18: Climate change is even creating global tensions in the middle of the ocean. We may think of the Arctic, for example, as locked in ice, but that's not true anymore. And if the sea lanes are open in the Arctic,
1: who's going to control them?
0: Russia, for example, envisions its northern sea route, which hugs the vast Russian coastline, the largest coastline, as a toll road for transportation from ports in Asia like Shanghai across to ports in Europe like Rotterdam. And China claims it could save several weeks in shipping time by using such sea lanes in the future. And it's not only for the sea routes, but for what's in the sea and under the seabed. So under the seabed is thought to be very valuable minerals and fossil resources, which Arctic nations like Russia and others will, and the U.S. has some of these as well, may want to exploit in the future.
1: But even that isn't all. The Arctic is a productive fishing territory for those who control it. And as the ocean warms, sea life is migrating toward the North Pole. Meanwhile, people may have to migrate away from the ocean shore because beachfront cities are endangered. Huge ice shelves in Greenland and Antarctica are cracking and threatening to collapse. If they do, sea level could rise dramatically.
0: We've already had, along much of the eastern seaboard in the U.S., we've already had well over a foot and a half of sea level rise in the last half century in places like Norfolk, Virginia, where we have our major military bases, naval bases, and parts of the coast. But with the collapse of the Thwaites Glacier and other more rapidly occurring cracks that could occur across parts of Antarctica, we could see a couple of feet more of sea level rise within a decade. And if that should occur, that will both swamp some major cities like Miami and New Orleans, but mega cities like Dhaka in Bangladesh, other parts of India, across major cities in China and across Asia.
1: As a result of all of this, environmental treaties are becoming more and more critical. But Garg says figuring out what to do about all of this while still protecting the nation's interests is difficult.
22: A lot of the damages from climate change are being caused by rich, high-income nations. They have been the traditional polluters. They have been the traditional engines of the carbon economy. That's where a lot of this has been happening. But the impacts are being disproportionately borne in other parts of the world. And this is for three reasons. One, just because of where a lot of low and middle-income countries are located, the highest increases in raw temperatures are going to be around those belts. But the second is that because these are largely agrarian economies, they also are more vulnerable to climate disasters. So the economic livelihoods of individuals are much more tied to climate than they are, say, in the United States, right? In the United States, there's about less than 3% of the workforce that's directly involved in agriculture. In India, it's a much higher number. And so what you end up seeing is that distinction really matters because livelihoods are less climate sensitive in the U.S. than they are perhaps in other parts of the world.
1: Many Americans can adapt to warming temperatures more easily than those in poorer nations. For example, we can turn on the air conditioner. People in other parts of the world may not be able to afford one, nor the electricity to run it. Garg says the economic disparity puts a lot of responsibility on us to help find solutions and help pay for them.
22: For a lot of people, it's going to mean a damage in livelihoods. Now, that can mean making investments in heat-resistant crops. You know, in a lot of countries, the CGIAR network has done a lot of work in trying to improve the diffusion of heat-resistant crops. It also means that having better safety net programs. If somebody's income is reliant on agriculture and you have a really hot year, we need to have a support net for those individuals.
1: What we may forget is that there's something in it for us in helping others. We don't live in a vacuum in the world. One of Garg's studies shows that payments to somebody else can mean a lot to us.
22: What we show is that there is this relationship between temperature and violence in Mexico, for example, but the rollout of a cash transfer program can really substantially weaken that relationship. And what that tells us is that these inexpensive cash transfers, relatively inexpensive cash transfers, can play a very major role in adaptation to climate change. And what that means from the US standpoint is that this is a very cost-effective investment from a national security standpoint.
1: But how much reassurance is that? Some people wonder if it's already too late to do something about climate change and ensure our very survival. But Garg says that's not the right way to think about it.
22: yes, we're going to see increases in temperature. Some of that is going to be bad, but it doesn't have to be as bad as if we don't do anything about it.
1: You can find more information about Sherry Goodman, Dr. Tevrat Garg, and all of our guests on our website, radiohealthjournal.org. For more behind the scenes, follow Radio Health Journal on Facebook, Instagram, and X. This segment originally aired February 2022 and was written and produced by Reed Pence. Our lead producer is Kristen Farah. Our executive producer is Amira Zaveri. I'm Elizabeth Westfield.
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0: Many of us are familiar with the idea of crowdfunding. Companies like Kickstarter help to get creative endeavors off the ground by letting strangers like you and I donate to various startups. In 2010, the platform GoFundMe was one of the more prominent websites that encouraged people to donate not to companies, but to individuals.
1: And took a fair amount of time to kind of gain a lot of popularity. But by about 2014, 2015, we were seeing this pretty astronomical rise in the use of crowdfunding. And in particular, crowdfunding for medical needs has been very persistently the most common uses of this type of charitable crowdfunding.
0: That's Nora Kenworthy, associate professor in the School of Nursing and Health Studies at the University of Washington. She researches how corporations and philanthropic capitalism shapes global health programs. Kenworthy notes that GoFundMe has been extremely successful over the last decade. Earlier this year, the platform announced that their campaigns have generated $30 billion since they began in 2010. Kenworthy says companies like GoFundMe create a sense of community and fill a need left by our fractured healthcare system.
1: It's not just that we often don't have enough health insurance coverage or enough savings to cover our medical bills, but that, you know, when you're sick with cancer or something, you probably are also facing transportation challenges to get to the center where you get chemotherapy. You might also need help with childcare or just covering basic bills while you're out of work. And so crowdfunding is a really easy way to sort of address some of those needs that tend to arise and really take people by surprise a lot of times when they are falling sick.
0: Online crowdfunding also creates a simple avenue for anyone to be able to help, even from the other side of the world.
1: I think most Americans, most people are very helping. They want to help each other. They want to connect with each other. When they see someone in need or someone in crisis, when they see a really tragic story, they do want to find some way to reach out and help. And crowdfunding just offers this incredibly easy way to do that.
0: However, crowdfunding isn't a perfect solution. In fact, in her new book, Crowded Out, The True Costs of Crowdfunding Healthcare, Kenworthy argues that it may be the exact opposite. Instead of being a shining beacon of hope, these platforms may be the crystal clear evidence of America's failing health system. This is not an attack on crowdfunding platforms. Their presence has helped so many

0: Kenworthy says we should be able to fully rely on our healthcare system. Unfortunately, that's not a possibility for many of us. America treats healthcare like any other market, with the idea that competition will drive down price. But it hasn't worked that way. Millions of Americans are still uninsured because they can't afford it. So why isn't the healthcare marketplace acting like all the others? Kenworthy says consumers' lack of knowledge is a big factor.
1: So what we call that in the sort of health policy field is information asymmetry. What that means is that healthcare providers and those who are selling things on the healthcare marketplace often have reams and reams of data about us, but patients themselves often don't have a lot of data. So for example, some of the policy initiatives that the Biden administration has been taking on, for example, price transparency, right? These are efforts to chip away at that information asymmetry that affects patients.
0: But price transparency won't balance the system because the second factor that sets the healthcare market apart is that its consumers are sick and often desperate when they need these services.
1: You think about someone who's like suddenly had a heart attack on the street and is being picked up by EMTs and taken to hospital. Like, they're in no shape to shop around for the best prices or figure out how much this ambulance ride is going to cost them versus transporting themselves somehow to the hospital, right? So a lot of times when we're sick, we're really not capable of doing the kinds of basic consumer behaviors that we would expect if we were like at the grocery store and shopping for milk.
0: An additional aspect to this difference is that most of us aren't routinely shopping for medical care like we do clothes or food. So we're not used to seeing prices for medical equipment and services and don't realize how the costs can be dramatically different depending on the institution and location.
1: And then finally, we have a lot of monopoly effects in the healthcare market that pretty much go unchecked. And so the ability, for example, of pharmaceutical companies to control prices because they are the only producer of specific kinds of medicines. They have these long-term patents that prevent other people from producing similar or generic medicines. So all that contributes to these incredibly high prices that we see in our healthcare system, as well as the decreased power of patients to actually influence how much they're paying.
0: And so as healthcare costs continue to rise, many Americans are forced to seek alternate options. And though crowdfunding sites have tried to step in, they're not effective enough to truly fill the current healthcare gaps.
1: Repeated studies that we've conducted have found that 30 to 40% of campaigns around medical and health needs are often raising $0 whatsoever, no donations.
0: Kenworthy's recent paper published in Living Maps Review reveals that 9 out of 10 campaigns don't meet their financial goal.
1: I think we've really been sold on this story of viral success. You know, like if you have a need, you just write a really compelling story and you put that out there and Taylor Swift's going to find you, or, you know, the newspaper is going to cover it. And before you know it, you're going to have tens of thousands of dollars and you're going to be able to pay off your medical bills. And that is true for a very narrow slice of people on these platforms. The more general experience of crowdfunding is one of fairly small earnings, if anything. A fair amount of disappointment. I talk to a lot of people who feel profound shame about having to place their needs online, in particular when they put their needs out there and then don't get what they actually need in terms of help.
0: Even some of the people who have successful campaigns don't have a happily ever after. Kenworthy says there are some downsides occurring because we're throwing money at a problem without fixing the root causes.
1: I talked to a fair number of people in the book who actually did quite well with campaigns as well. It seemed really important to capture their perspectives as well. But among them, you know, there was a well-known musician who raised $15,000 after he was diagnosed with type 1 diabetes. And yet, when I interview him, he's living in a trailer with his entire family, talking about how hard it is for them to stay warm in the winter. Because even despite how successful his campaign was, it didn't fully bring him back to financial solvency. And he was still uninsured, struggling to get insulin.
0: In addition to the low percentage of successful campaigns, Kenworthy argues that crowdfunding creates a power dynamic where a group of strangers decide who deserves to have their needs met. She calls it selective deservingness.
1: What's happening with crowdfunding is it's kind of feeding off of that implicit notion that we have as a society that certain people are more deserving than others, and then just kind of throwing it out to this kind of anonymous crowd and to the realms of algorithms and social media platforms and

0: media coverage, and all of that kind of amplifies these existing notions of deservingness and undeservingness. One of the reasons that I talk about things like selective deservingness in the book is because I want people to think about how crowdfunding is really reinforcing this idea that you and I should be able to choose who gets healthcare and who doesn't in this country based on a pretty short description and a picture online.
1: Again, crowdfunding itself is not the problem. However, it can worsen the issues with our already fragmented system when it becomes someone's main source of healthcare funding. The book Crowded Out is available now wherever books are sold. You can find more information about Nora Kenworthy and all of our guests on our website, radiohealthjournal.org. 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Our production manager is Jason Dickey. I'm Greg Johnson.
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12: Medical notes this week: why the coal industry needs a new transportation model. Coal powers about 40% of the world's energy, but a new study published in Environmental Research has revealed the impact of trains carrying loads of coal. Coal train pollution produces microscopic particles that can get into the lungs and bloodstream, causing serious health risks, including heart disease, asthma, and in the most serious cases, death. Can you cure your diabetes? Dr. Gerald Shulman, a professor of cellular and molecular physiology at Yale School of Medicine, says the condition can be reversed. Insulin resistance is a key factor in various conditions like type 2 diabetes and fatty liver disease. Luckily, you can heal this resistance through minor weight loss and exercise. Even a 10% weight reduction can make a big difference. And finally, the cicada invasion may be worse than expected. For the first time in more than 200 years, two species of the insects will emerge simultaneously from the ground. Cicadas can spend up to 17 years underground developing. This year, 17 states will be caught in this mass emergence, with Indiana and Illinois experiencing both species at the same time. But it won't last long. The adult cicadas will die off after about a month. And that's Medical Notes this week. I'm Shel Lustig.
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22: 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I'm your host, Jeremy Park. We're always honored to bring you inspiring stories of individuals and organizations making a difference and powering the good. And in this case, we're talking about the power of children's literacy, the business of publishing, helping aspiring authors, upcoming events, and so much more. We have with us Sarah Weigel, Executive Director of WriterFest, and Amy McConnell, Literary Agency. She's co-founder of A Dolly Good Time, Associate Professor and Director of Publishing at Belmont University. Sarah, how are you doing?
23: Hey, Jeremy. I'm wonderful this morning, and it's so great to be back with you. I loved speaking with you in our last interview and had so much fun.
22: Well, you have been on before, and you shared a number of helpful tips for those who are pursuing becoming an author and a literary agent and talking about the power of a literary agent. And so we covered a lot of ground, and we're going to cover a lot of ground on this interview as well, including some important upcoming events. But for those who didn't have a chance to see that interview or hear it, give us a little bit of your background, because this will set the stage for WriterFest Nashville and some of these big events that you're helping to orchestrate. Give us a little bit of your background as a literary agent and associate professor and director at Belmont University as well.
23: Yes, thank you so much. So my whole life has been in the business of books. As you can imagine, I loved reading as a kid. My parents would always find me kind of curled up with a book. I think I had read every Nancy Drew book by the time I was halfway through first grade. So very advanced bookworm, and did not ever think that I could make a career by reading. And when I was actually finishing college, figured out, oh my gosh, there's a whole entertainment industry that makes the books that I enjoy reading. And that was really the start that I had toward a career in publishing, which has now been 18 years long. So I have done quite a few things. I started in book PR, then I ended up kind of sidestepping into my role at Belmont, where I, as you mentioned, lead our undergraduate studies of publishing, so the business of book publishing. So, you know, Belmont is known for all of our entertainment business studies programs, and publishing is one of them. So through that position, I have had the pleasure of teaching for 8 years, of meeting amazing students, amazing families, and then also continuing to build my own professional network. And out of that has grown all of these other kind of side quests of moonlighting jobs that are also within the world of books.
22: Yeah, I mean, everything funnels through literacy and education, the love of reading, but obviously to the business of publishing and supporting authors. And really, too, I think just, you know, fueling this love for reading and constant knowledge seeking. And I think there's a powerful through line for you. Let's dive into what a literary agent does, because once again, you covered this on the other interview, but I think it's important for context. So give us a little bit of a day in the life of a literary agent.
23: Yeah, it's a really fun job. It's a rewarding position, and it's also really challenging. You have to have a thick skin as a literary agent, because your job is essentially to advise an author on, or really at the beginning, sometimes an aspiring author. So someone that's written a manuscript, and you're going to work with them to secure a publishing deal. So you have to very delicately work with that writer to help them improve their work, help them position it for a consumer marketplace and not just for kind of their dream of being an author. And so a lot of, you know, reality and kind of grounding conversations sometimes, but also encouraging them to kind of keep working, keep up their good work of writing. And then negotiating with the publishers. So it is a long process. It's usually a lot longer than aspiring authors anticipate it being, because you might take many years to write your manuscript. Then it could take you a while to find an agent to represent you to a traditional publisher. And then it may be months before you and your agent are ready to go out and submit that manuscript to the publishers. And then it can take months of getting feedback, of repositioning it, whatever. And then finally, as an agent, I get to help negotiate that contract with the publishing house. So there may be some back and forth related to the exact terms. And that's a lot of where the value in an agent for a traditional deal lies. You know, I was on Threads the other day, and I saw a writer, I saw someone getting really bad advice from the internet. We've never seen that before, right? But I saw this writer saying, "Where does one find an agent? I have an editor making an offer on my manuscript. So I have the book deal," which who knows if that's even true, "but I need an agent to help me negotiate the contract." And a bunch of people wrote in saying, "You don't need an agent. Keep that percentage for yourself, girl," and things like that. And I was sad to see it, because I felt that it came from some sort of misinformation that an agent is sort of this like money grubbing person that just wants to take 15% of those hardworking authors' earnings for not doing anything. But that's actually not what agents do. We all take 15%, and we sure earn that 15%. We make no money until the author makes money, which means our futures are directly tied together. So it is in our best interest to help that author to the best of our ability. And so that's what I do as an agent. And it's a long tail job. I have authors I've been working with now for multiple years that are just now getting their book deals. So it can take a long time. But that's what makes it rewarding, is it's relational. And there are authors that I get to know really well as people, not just as writers, because it's such a long journey that we have together. I just love that about it.
15: I think this will circle back as a part of Writer Fest Nashville and a big upcoming event in November. But I think everything you're talking about, when you talk about working with, especially an aspiring author, to put them in the best place for success, to help them, you know, really craft their manuscript. Because in many cases, you don't know what you don't know. And also, too, relationships on both sides, especially with the larger publishing companies, to be able to not only negotiate the best deal, but obviously have the right manuscript, know the right placement, who's going to put them and pour back into them for marketing support, and all these things that you just don't know by yourself. And as you covered on the last interview, there are so many different options now between self-publishing, hybrid, traditional. Like, there's so many different routes, and each one has a different place for what value it brings for the author and what you're trying to do. And so I think all of this, when you talk about navigating the landscape, it can be very complex, but having somebody who knows the business and also is going to, like you said, have, you know, both futures kind of tied together and looking long term for what's best for the future success really is so, so important. And so let's kind of switch, because I want to talk about some of the things you want to talk about, and start with A Dolly Good Time, because you on your end for this event are very passionate, obviously, about youth and children's literacy. So talk about children's literacy, why that's so important for you, and then we'll talk about A Dolly Good Time.
23: Yes. So obviously I was once a child who was developing my literacy, as we all were, but clearly for me, it impacted me as an individual and spoke into my heart in a very special way. So I have always felt passionate about supporting literacy, and I've done so in a manner of different ways. And A Dolly Good Time is the newest iteration of that for me. It is our fourth annual event, so new, but 4 years old. And essentially, everyone, I feel like, has heard of, you know, Saint Dolly and her Imagination Library program. What people don't always know is some of the details and kind of logistical information about how it actually functions. And I myself am also on a journey toward learning more every single year, even after raising money for them several years in a row. One of the kind of like, we can do like a myth busting segment right now, because one of the myths that I previously believed until actually this past year was that Dolly Parton herself, either in, as an individual and or through the Dolly Foundation, her nonprofit trust, I thought she herself funded all aspects of Imagination Library on a global scale. And I think most people do think that. And what I'm about to say is nothing to discredit Dolly Parton, who is an amazing humanitarian. But really what I hope that listeners will walk away from is the inspiration that they too can be part of Imagination Library and supporting its mission. So its mission, of course, is children's literacy. And what that stems from is there is a lot of research that says that the possession of books in a child's home before the age of five are one of the key indicators that can predict that child's continued access and love for education, of literacy, of their skills in literacy. So having books that are at home with a child is really, really important to those sort of developmental markers. And so the Imagination Library, which was founded in the 1990s, it has set out to say, let's make sure all children everywhere, and this is global. So like I met someone whose niece in Australia gets the Dolly books, right? All children can have books at home. And what Imagination Library does is they provide books from 0 to age 5 for any child that signs up, which is incredible. But Dolly pays for sort of the business of that, the corporate sort of expenses. But then there are local chapters of local nonprofits that then support some of the continued costs. So here, where I live in Davidson County, Tennessee, there is the largest chapter of Imagination Library, and it includes 3 counties here in Middle Tennessee. And they have to, in this county alone, but this is the same for everywhere, but the number just may be different for the other chapters. But each chapter must fundraise, and the Middle Tennessee Imagination Library chapter has to fundraise $1.3 million every year in order to keep our kids in their Dolly books. So when I found that out, I was really surprised, because I, again, assumed erroneously that everything was already funded by Dolly. And I think this is an incredible thing that United Way of Nashville and the governor's early childhood literacy programs, they partner to kind of feed into this. But there is responsibility on those of us that really care about literacy to help out. And so we created a Dolly Good Time, which is a benefit for Dolly Parton's Imagination Library of Middle Tennessee. And it's just a really fun party that is a friend and fundraiser to raise awareness about the fact that it's not fully Dolly funded. And again, that's only meant to be a call to arms for all of us. And we are so grateful to everything Dolly has done to set up these programs. And now it's continues to be a community responsibility to keep them funded perpetually. I mean, we want kids to have books forever.
15: Absolutely. So dive in a little deeper on the event. It's September 11th. So talk about, you know, how the community can support it and come out and be a part of it.
23: Yes, we would love for everyone to come. This is an event that is geared toward adults, although if you have a teenager you want to bring with you, you can. But we ask not to bring children, maybe ironically, but there's a lot of Dolly Parton stuff for them. It's just not this. So this is really more like we're calling it a Dolly chic event. So wear your rhinestones, wear your glittery boots, wear your bolo ties, wear your kind of fun Western wear. Last year, there was a lot of turquoise, and certainly on me. And we will be gathering at Nelson's Greenbrier on September 11th in the evening. And the event will be emceed by Daniel Musto of Daniel Diamond. He, if you haven't heard of Daniel Diamond, he has a store in B&A in the airport, and he dresses all the country stars. So like Dolly Parton on her Rockstar album he like created her outfit. So it's kind of cool that we get to have him because he knows everybody. Like he dresses Kelsey Ballerini. He's dressed Casey Musgraves, everybody under the sun. He bedazzles them. And so he'll be kind of our amazing host for the night. He'll have a pop-up trunk show. We will have a Bell Bird Books. We'll have a pop-up trunk show. Kendra Scott will have a pop-up trunk show with, she has like a Dolly Parton line. So there will be, you know, that plus silent auction, plus we have live music, and it's just like a good old, you know, cocktail party. Great way to meet some people. It tends to be a lot of entertainment professionals that are coming to the event, of course, as you can imagine, that's kind of what my Rolodex is. But we just invite the entire community to come. The tickets are not expensive. You can get individual tickets up to a 4-pack, and the 4-pack is $250 for 4 tickets to come under that.
15: Well, this is one of those conversations we're going to break up into a 3-part series. And so we're going to take a quick commercial break and we'll be back to continue our conversation with Sarah Weigel.
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1: A better life with Dr. Sanjay Gupta.
3: Staying active every day will go a long way towards helping you live a happy, healthy, and pain-free life. And there's perhaps no movement more fundamental than walking. It reinforces the alignment, stability, and coordinated muscle activation that supports how your body moves, whether you're doing strenuous exercise or simply going about your daily life. This is according to Dana Santis, a strength and conditioning specialist. Even though you walk every day, Dana does say you can make small adjustments to immediately improve your walking mechanics. So, keep your rib cage stacked over your pelvis. Avoid leaning over or arching your lower back. Allow your arms to swing naturally in coordination with your legs. Keep your gaze forward, your jaw relaxed, and then just breathe in through your nose and out through your mouth. I'm Dr. Sanjay Gupta, helping you live a better life.
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3: Welcome back to the City Current Show, powered by Higginbotham. I'm your host, Jeremy Park. We are now in segment two of our conversation with Sarah Weigel, Executive Director of Writerfest and Amy McConnell Literary Agency, co-founder of A Dolly Good Time, and Associate Professor and Director of Publishing at Belmont University. Let's continue our conversation with Sarah.
4: So it's really a great way to come out, show your love for Dolly, bid on a few auction items. We will have some pretty neat things, and a lot of them are, you know, mostly local, either experiences or products. We have an amazing, I should shout out, we have an amazing volunteer committee. There's 14 of us right now that are working really hard on this event and promoting it, gathering the silent auction items, finding corporate sponsors. So lots of ways to get involved. It really is just going to be a fun party. I love fun is one of my core values. So, you know, it's going to be a good time. In fact, it will be a Dolly good time.
3: So where do we go to get tickets and to take those next steps?
4: Yes. So those tickets, there's a lot of information, including all the sponsor packets, if you're interested in that, on amymcconnell.com. There's right in the nav bar, it says A Dolly Good Time. You can also search on Eventbrite directly and just plug in A Dolly Good Time. And that will take you right there. But yeah, we're the only fundraiser called A Dolly Good Time, I think, like nationally. So it's pretty easy to find us just on Google.
3: Let's switch over and talk about the other event that you wanted to highlight. And when you talk about Writerfest and really being a huge event as both an information tool and also to kind of a networking opportunity, a relational tool, a very powerful opportunity. So talk about Writerfest Nashville.
4: Yeah, Writerfest Nashville. So if you've been kind of like on board with everything I've been saying so far, then you're probably the type of person that also has interest in Writerfest. So we are a conference annually every November. We are hosted at and partnered to Belmont University, but we are a separate company. And Writerfest Nashville is for writers of book, song, and screen and film. So any type of writer, you are welcome to come and gather to grow with us. And what we say we do is we inspire and empower creatives to move to the next step of their careers. So we love working with aspiring authors, but also those who are maybe more established. So the speakers are a variety of, you know, we have Grammy award-winning songwriters that come and talk, and we have best-selling novelists that come and talk. We have screenwriters that come and talk, you know, kind of everybody. And we often will have kind of a triple threat as well, which is always ideal if we can get someone that's worked in all of those lanes. So if you check out writerfestnashville.com, you can see the ticket options, but it is the weekend prior to Thanksgiving. It's here in Nashville, hosted at Belmont, and it's a two-day celebration of writers. And it is, we like to say that we are the friendliest writers conference because there's no elbows out about it. Everything is about, hey, welcome in. Let's learn together. Let's network. Let's figure out how we have success as a community of people. And I think that's really important to state that a lot of writers early in their journey are by nature of the thing that they're obsessed with, their writing, they're spending a lot of time alone. And that is understandable. Also, you're probably an introvert, or at least half of the writers I know are, probably a little more than that. So it would be easy to kind of stay siloed, but WriterFest provides an opportunity to say, hey, there are parts of this journey that you do not have to do alone, and come join a community of people that are not going to compete with you, but are going to support you in that. And that's really what we do. We have some events throughout the year, but our annual conference is really kind of like the big to-do. And then we partner with other local orgs and support their events also, such as The Porch or Freehand Nashville throughout the year. But primarily our offering is this annual conference where we just get everybody together, have a good old time.
3: So the dates, November 20th and 21st at Belmont University. And obviously, this is something for not just Middle Tennessee, but I think across the state of Tennessee and regionally, this is a very powerful opportunity. And obviously, even nationally, for those who want to fly in and be a part of this. Talk about, for, you know, those going into this event, what sort of open mindset, because as you mentioned, you cover a lot of ground. Give us an idea of, like, between breakout sessions and, as you mentioned, a variety of speakers. But for an author to go in, what sort of mindset do they need to have as an open mind to, okay, these are the things I'm going to learn. These are the people I'm going to meet. As you mentioned, you know, building community is a big part of this as well, that relationship that is so important. But what sort of mindset do people need to have when they come in terms of, you know, approaching the event, but also too, just building out like what they need to be a part of and what do they need to do to make it a success?
4: Oh, that's such a good question. I think that, you know, if you show up, you're in the right mindset. And then just knowing that even if you come alone, or maybe you come with one friend who's a writer, but you guys don't, you know everybody else, just remember, not everybody knows everybody. Just because we call it a community doesn't mean everyone's already met and hung out a bunch of times. It's just that we create that feeling together. And that is very intentional. So we have our lunches together where everyone can kind of meet one another and chat. And I love seeing people clearly go out of their way to meet new people at, you know, their table that they're randomly choosing to sit at. So the first kind of mindset advice I guess I would give is that just remember, everyone is probably just as nervous as you might be. And a little like, hi, I'm Sarah, and it's my first time here, can go a really long way toward people welcoming you. Something that helps with that too is that undergraduate students attend for free. And so I'll have tons of my students that are running around, and they are just angels, honestly, angels that walk amongst us. My Belmont Publishing students, all Belmont students, but like, you know, mine are my favorite. And they are so lovely. And they're the most eager, joyful volunteers. They help at check-in. They're always there to kind of help direct people. And I encourage them to go and network and chat and practice their skills. So you might be surprised if you're an aspiring author and you feel nervous, there's probably definitely a 19-year-old more nervous than you. So that's one thing, is just try to push past that fear. But in terms of like what someone might want to learn and why they might show up, I'll say we always have a little bit of kind of craft writing for any of those writing types. So, you know, the craft of writing, meaning how do I, you know, write a good character, write a good plot? You know, those are kind of like sort of on the elementary level of things that writers are working out, but they can be challenging, you know, perpetually. So there will be a little bit of that. There's always some kind of marketing and PR panels as well, and direct access to those experts to kind of figure out, okay, how do I start launching my promotional plan? When do I launch it? Who can I talk to? I love giving those recommendations. And then we have some kind of workshop opportunities too. One of my favorites is called Practice Your Pitch, and that comes from this deep place of ick, actually, a funny thing to say, but Amy, my business partner, Amy McConnell, the founder of WriterFest, she early on said, we are not doing pitch speed dating at our conference. I hate those. They're uncomfortable to be a part of. People get super nervous. We don't want to do that. But I recognize that people, I said, well, the reason why they're uncomfortable is because people are so bad at it. So what if instead we actually had a practice session of how do you talk about your work? And that has become, I think, a fan favorite. And like low-key, you still are getting to kind of pitch within your little group practicing, because each group is headed up by a different editor or agent or screenwriter, someone with experience, and then we break out. Everyone just chooses which group to join with which person they think they're most interested in meeting. And then they go around and they practice, how do I talk about my work, and kind of try to figure out the best words and tools to be able to discuss that. You can show up never having pitched. You can show up with a pitch you wrote, like, this is how I think I want to talk about my book, and then get feedback. But that is one of my favorite sessions, just because it's so pragmatic and so much can be done in just an hour with an expert. And that's obviously just part of the conference baked right in.
3: So helpful, because I think that right there gives people so much of a great idea on the relationship, the different content, what they can walk away with, and just the power of even the crafting their pitch. So awesome stuff. All of this, obviously, everybody can tell, like, you are in this business. And so you yourself are launching some new online programs to be able to continue sharing this education, this expertise, this content. And so I encourage people to go back and watch even the prior interviews. And we'll touch on even some of those when you talk about just tips and advice and building community was a part of that, rehearsing and, you know, talking out loud about your book and, you know, being able to narrate, because you'll catch things as you're talking about it and speaking it out loud. Like, so many great tips on your end, being a craft of your genre and reading so that you understand the genre and the audience. And, you know, even just down to like understanding it's a business. It's not just about the creativity element for you as a creative, but it's also, so like, you got to be able to sell the books. So there's a lot to unpack there that we'll touch on a little bit after this, but touch on your publishing professor and your next step personally to be able to share this with others, all of this content and expertise that you've amassed.
4: Yes, thank you. I'm going to start out with an anecdote. So I recently had the honor of being the in-conversation partner at one of my favorite authors at her launch event, Ruta Chepetys, her newest book, which I also recommend everyone read, great fall read. It's called A Fortune of Sand. It's adult historical fiction set in Detroit in the Prohibition era. So it's super glamorous. Think Gatsby, but with like also sort of a mystery and this family that you sort of love to hate. It's really good, A Fortune of Sand by Ruta Chepetys. And she is a award-winning author, New York Times bestseller. And I have known her for many years, in fact, my entire career. And she asked me to be in conversation with her at her launch event. And she also was acting as kind of a mentor and very kind to me. And I just adore her for many reasons. But then it's like, you know, when one of your heroes is also just really the nicest person. So if anyone else listening is already a fan of hers, I want you to know she really is the nicest person. And she was encouraging me. She's like, Sarah, you've built your career on championing other authors. Don't you want to write yourself? And the answer is yes, but, and this leads me to talking about yourpublishingprofessor.com. I am a writer as well. I love writing, but I think that the kind of like high that a writer gets from writing and then talking about their writing, it feels so like creative and like rewarding to them. And I think that I have a stronger feeling of satisfaction from helping other writers. Like, I truly, that is that sweet spot for me. Like, when I help a writer move forward in their career, I have this sense of kind of like ownership, like, oh, I did that. I was the one that helped them figure out what they needed to do. So again, not taking credit for their work at all, but there is this feeling of, ooh, I helped launch them. And when I talk to friends that work in the music industry, like if you think about like an A&R rep or a manager, they have those feelings too. They're like, I don't want to make music. My thing that I feel super amazing about is helping that musician. So I'm telling that story to say, like, the thing that just really like makes me feel alive is when I help an author get what they want. I just am like, ooh, it lights me up inside. And because of that, I had been thinking about this for a while, and I finally was like, I'm biting the bullet, I'm doing this. And then Ruta's encouragement helped me as well to be like, okay, maybe now is my time to move forward with some of my goals, which ultimately are continuing to help other authors, but to do it in a way that also feels fun and exciting for me in something new. So I've launched this website, yourpublishingprofessor.com. That's the handle that I use on Instagram too, if you want to follow me. But I'm really just looking for new ways to support authors, but there's a gap in the market. And what I have noticed because of my very particular job, there are not a lot of people that are professors of publishing. It's a pretty, unique role in academia. Not that many people teach what I teach. And so there is a proliferation of amazing resources out there for writers about how to write or what to write or those kinds of things. And there are lots of tools as well to figure out how to get published. But what I also know a lot about is how to work in publishing and how to help an author navigate that landscape, or how to help someone that is in their early career navigate that landscape as an entertainment professional. And there are not as many resources geared at understanding the back end of the business. So your publishing professor is all about helping people understand the business of book publishing. And I have some online courses that are launching this fall to help people, whether you are an author that is just trying to figure out, like, so what do I do and how, what is my agent's day-to-day like? Because honestly, my thing is the more big picture you know, the better you are, even in your small detailed space.
3: Once again, we're going to take a quick commercial break and we'll be back with segment three to continue our conversation with Sarah Weigel.
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8: Staying active every day will go a long way towards helping you live a happy, healthy, and pain-free life. And there is perhaps no movement more fundamental than walking. It reinforces the alignment, stability, and coordinated muscle activation that supports how your body moves, whether you're doing strenuous exercise or simply going about your daily life. This is according to Dana Santis, a strength and conditioning specialist. Even though you walk every day, Dana does say you can make small adjustments to immediately improve your walking mechanics. So, keep your rib cage stacked over your pelvis. 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Allow your arms to swing naturally in coordination with your legs. Keep your gaze forward, your jaw relaxed, and then just breathe in through your nose and out through your mouth. I'm Dr. Sanjay Gupta, helping you live a better life.
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1: Welcome back to the City Current Show, powered by Higginbotham. I'm your host, Jeremy Park. We are now in segment three, continuing our conversation with Sarah Weigel, Executive Director of Writerfest, and Amy McConnell, Literary Agency, co-founder of A Dolly Good Time, and Associate Professor and Director of Publishing at Belmont University. Let's continue our conversation with Sarah.
2: And I think there are other people like me that also like to understand the big picture of the world around them. So these courses, there are a few that are just like a one-off, one night, live, online with me. And then there's one that's a two-week series, and I'm also putting up an online asynchronous module. But they're all covering different topics in the business of book publishing that can help either an aspiring author or someone that maybe is early in their career and trying to figure out kind of the opposite, maybe the opposite roles of the people they're interacting with. Because guess what? I've been putting people in those jobs for years now. I know from hearing from them, like, what are the kind of gaps in their knowledge, or, you know, what do they wish they knew before they started? And it's my goal to get as much of that pulled together and then offered up in these classes for as many people as I possibly can. Because I think at the end of the day, that's going to help authors. That's going to help us make really great books, is by all of us understanding how to do that a little bit better.
1: Yeah, and it goes back to just getting good advice, and from someone who's in the industry and has built her career in the industry, who's, you know, immersed so deeply. And I think that's so important to understand the large view, the macro, but obviously the micro, and how you play a role. Because at the end of the day, like you said, for someone to fulfill their dream, accomplish their big goals, you're going to need guidance. You're going to need support. And so being able to go to you and get that guidance and that support, that knowledge, is going to be so critically helpful for people who want to, you know, accomplish those dreams. You mentioned one of the books that's on your, you know, read list. Give us a couple of other book recommendations for the fall ahead.
2: Yeah, so this is your reading assignment, everyone. Just kidding, your fall reading. So A Fortune of Sand by Ruta Sepetys is great adult historical fiction. I have a few other recommendations. I'm going to try and like just go all over. I read really widely. Some of the books I read, as you can imagine, are not published yet because they're books I'm either considering acquiring as an agent, or they're the books that my clients have written and they're not publishing for another year or 2 years. So some of the things I'm reading all the time, I wish I could, and later I will. But a couple things, I'm looking at my Goodreads account and a couple other things that I recommend. I read a lot of historical fiction, so I am going to give you another one. I am obsessed with Tudor history. This has been a 25 plus year obsession for me with Henry VIII. I think about him every day. They have that joke. It's like been an online meme about like my Roman Empire is. I'm like, Henry VIII is my Roman Empire. And I kind of feel like most people that are obsessed with the Roman Empire, I'm like, no, like Henry VIII is the original. And then people got obsessed with the Roman Empire later. Like, really, we should be saying the Roman Empire is my Henry VIII. But I diverge. If anyone's a fan, you know, let's chat. But I recently read The Beheading Game by Rebecca Lehman, and I thought that was excellent. It's a reimagining of what if Anne Boleyn, so this was Henry VIII's second wife, what if she actually came back from the dead and sewed her own head on and then was walking around trying to get revenge? So it's wild. It's a kind of phantasmagorical historical fiction read, heavy on the fiction there. But that is a super fun book. Okay, in a world of nonfiction, let me recommend Exit Interview, The Life and Death of My Ambitious Career by Christy Coulter. She worked at Amazon Publishing for many years, and I thought this was a really fascinating look into her life. It's also about the experience of women working in tech workplaces. And she was really funny. I thought the book was really funny. If you like kind of rural Southern noir, so like mysteries, these are books. Rural noir typically deals with kind of a family saga, often, you know, areas in the South that are, you know, afflicted with poverty. So places that, you know, we live in Tennessee, like these are real places that we know and are from. This book has gotten wide acclaim, but I'll recommend it anyway. King of Ashes by S.A. Cosby, absolutely incredible. It is quite violent. Okay. So if you have a weak stomach, I do not recommend it. And I don't recommend it for under 18. But if you're an adult reading, loving rural noir, S.A. Cosby, King of Ashes, I mean, he's the king. He's the king of Southern noir. He's fabulous. And then let me find something else like that's like maybe more fun and positive and like maybe a local thing. Let's see. Oh, you know what I read that I loved? This is just a sweet read, The Echo of Old Books by Barbara Davis. This is an older book, but it's good to recommend what we call a backlist book. And it has an unusual structure and it's partially epistolary, so written with letters, and it's set in an old bookshop, so what's not to love? And then one more, this one's a local one, which still I think a lot of people maybe haven't read. I learned so much, and our former Nashville mayor, Megan Berry, who's quite famous for many reasons, but I don't know if people know that she wrote a memoir, and it's really, really good and interesting, and it's kind of like the true story of everything that went down. So there was a lot of, if you don't know, now you know, there was a lot of scandal surrounding her leaving of her office. But a lot of it was, I think, kind of misinformed. And I really thought that her story told in her own words was very powerful. So I recommend that. And I don't think it matters kind of what political side you might be on. This is interesting, and this is someone that lives right here among us in Nashville. So her book is called It's What You Do Next, The Fall and Rise of Nashville's First Female Mayor. So she puts it right out there. She knows. She's like, I know I'm notorious, and I'm going to talk about it. But her book is a captivating read and also incredibly beautiful. Really some beautiful prose in there, so it's wonderful.
1: Quite a diverse listing of books, too. That's good. So
2: do my best.
1: What gives you hope when you talk about the publishing industry and also to just the creativity in Middle Tennessee and in Tennessee for authors, you know, local authors across the state? What gives you hope? Because I go back to even, you know, some of the things we talked about prior around technology and the fact that people are still reading. How they're reading may be a little different in audiobooks, for instance, but all of that is still reading. And can you have a conversation with somebody about something that you know, read or heard? Like all of it is around knowledge and curiosity and seeking to grow. And so when you look at technology and even AI, like all of these things that are impacting the publishing industry, the writing industry, obviously you're at the forefront, but what gives you hope for the future ahead with writing and publishing?
2: Yeah, I think, you know, the human will to create is so strong and it will never die. It will never cease. People are not complacent creatures. We love to imagine. We love to create things. If you take any child, you know, what are they doing at 3 years old? They're drawing pictures or they're talking to themselves, making up little stories at bath time and, you know, creating a little play with their shark figurine, whatever. Like this is like baked into us as humans and as individuals. And so I think, you know, when people kind of naysay that

0: about listening and audiobooks that you brought up. So yeah, I think, you know, there used to be great debate. It's a little less so now about like, is reading an audiobook, does it count? Is it a book? And of course it's a book. You know, Jeremy, if you read the audiobook version of something and I read the paperback, we just read the same book. There could be nuances in how we perceived it, but there was going to be that anyways, because everyone's brain is different. And so the way we have cognitive, you know, interactions with material, source material, is different no matter what, from person to person. So I think, you know, the ability to read in an ebook format, in a braille format, in audiobook format, in print of, you know, a manner of different types of print, these are all really positive things. And I think that if we stay focused on the fact that content is still being created by humans, then we cannot disappoint ourselves. I think, you know, this isn't to dodge any kind of fear or questions about AI. There has certainly been a proliferation of AI published books this year, and they're bad. I was scrolling this morning. It's the same thing as like, I was scrolling threads this morning and I saw this hilarious post about all the bad stuff people had bought on Temu, which is kind of like an Amazon app. If you haven't heard of it, don't buy it. It's bad. But this person had bought this like tablecloth, and it was like coffee themed, but everything was spelled wrong. I mean, it was just crazy. And then people were posting in with all their other bad Temu products, which were all AI generated. And so I think the reality is, humans, we are discerning good from bad. We are discerning this is a great created product, and this is a product that is hilarious, but ultimately I don't really want that in my house because it's bad. And the same thing is gonna happen with books, I think. And again, this is not to say that there's not unethical choices being made by certain people to put, you know, AI slop on the internet and then people waste their money buying it. That's a bad thing. Of course, it's a bad thing. But over time, you know, as companies figure out how to better regulate, as laws change, you know, I think we're going to see that we can even things out. And I'm optimistic that ultimately the best work can continue to rise to the top and to the notice of everyone working in publishing, so that we can continue publishing amazing stories and support the creative work of the amazing writers that we know.
1: Well, since we have you, give us one more tip for the aspiring authors, because you mentioned last time creating community, reading aloud. Also, too, when you look at just, you know, knowing the business, the genres, being a study, so to speak, you know, of your craft. What's one more tip that you would offer up for aspiring authors?
0: Okay, that's a great question. So I think one thing I've been thinking about recently is point of view in writing. And if you haven't studied writing craft, you might be like, what does that even mean? And that really just means, like, are you writing from the first person perspective? Are you writing from third person about your character, et cetera, et cetera? And there's all these different point of views that we can look to in writing a story. And something that I see in my own students that kind of unlocks their writing potential in some ways for them is when they realize, oh, the point of view I started writing this in actually may not serve it as well as another point of view. So my tip, or my challenge, because it is a challenge to the writers out there, is whatever you're working on, I'd like for you to consider, would this be more appealing or more powerful in a different point of view, and why? So if you can kind of self-assess for that, and one way you could practice would even be if you're reading a book and you're like, what if this was written from the sister's perspective instead, or something like that? And that's a way you can practice that even just as a reader, just to kind of cognitively work out, like, what would this mean for the story if this other person was telling it? So that's one idea I have for you to kind of scratch your brain a little bit and get a little mental workout.
1: Yeah. Well, I mean, who would have thought about the Anne Boleyn, you know, that perspective, right? Like that point of view.
0: Exactly. Yeah. Everyone was like, Anne's dead. Her story is done. And this writer was like, actually, what if her story wasn't done? What would happen? And that's kind of the job of the writer, is to say, well, what if? And that's what we're all doing with the stories that we tell.
1: Yeah. All right. Well, let's wrap up. We've covered a lot of ground. And so when you talk about websites, social media, how do we take next steps? Dolly Good Time, Writer Fest Nashville, Amy McConnell Literary Agency. So like, where do we go to start taking these next steps?
0: Yeah, so all the places that you mentioned, you can Google them and they all have websites. My personal website also links to all of them, so you can go to yourpublishingprofessor.com.

0: I'm Naheem Hines, proud supporter of the Muscular Dystrophy Association. My mom has muscular dystrophy, and the NBA helps her and kids like my buddy.
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2: All right, the blame game come right. You know the best part of the blame game? It's Stevie Wonder. That's the best part. I'd rather hear Stevie Wonder than play the blame game. How's that? I saw him in concert only one time. He doesn't come to Cincinnati much. All right. He's Bucky Brooks. I'm Andy Furman. We're live from the Fox Sports Radio studios. It's top of the hour, 12 away. And at the top of the hour, we got Countdown with the troika of No Frackenberger.

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1: 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We're here to get you there. 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
3: Well, good morning and welcome into Big Orange Sunday. We are finally in August. Big month, at least, always has been in my past. This is when football usually starts. High school. Probably middle, well, I know middle school. Got a middle school near me, and I kind of fun when I was out taking a morning walk, watching those young men drive in. Actually, their mothers or fathers were bringing them in. Kind of brought back some old memories back, what are these young men, 13, 14 years old, wherever they are. That's kind of where you start, and again, a lot of really good players started at that age. All right, lot to get into today. This will be a church segment that we'll start off with and then kind of finish up at the end of the show with taking a look at where Tennessee is right now. I was in Knoxville this past Tuesday, had an opportunity to meet and visit with Coach Heupel and Coach Knowles, not together but separately, a few others also. Watched off-season work that was going on up there. Coach Owens and his group, and also defense and offense. You know, you can't have a ball. There's a lot of things you can't do out there, but you can do a lot of things, and they certainly have taken advantage of that. This is certainly a more physical-looking team, just looking at him on the hoof, as we used to say. And you know what? In about a month, we're going to find out if it's a better team on the field. A little side note here. Boy, Anderson Athletic Center, what they've done this is a place where you could actually live, I think. Coaches are known, many of them, for spending a lot of time in the office. I don't think they have any beds up there. But, boy, for the players, you can literally spend the whole day. And many of these young men, most of these young men live off campus. You can spend the whole day in there. They've got a bowling alley. You can get your hair cut. Of course, all your strength conditioning. They got all of the technology and all the different things that I don't even know anything about. Rooms you can go into and feel better when you come out of there. But anyway, very, very, very impressive. They poured a lot of money into that those facilities, and probably paying off in recruiting right now. Although I think many of the other universities are doing the same thing. It's a great time to be a football player. Great time to be an athlete in college. But a great time to be a football player, certainly at the University of Tennessee. I want to start with just a little bit of history, and then I'm going to get into fall camp, which will be starting this week. You know, I didn't realize this until I got an email from a professor over at Lipscomb telling me he was writing a book about the 100th year since Robert Neyland became the head football coach at Tennessee. I knew he started in 1926, but I guess I just kind of forgot. It kind of made me start looking back a little bit. I'm probably going to have him on the show on one of these Sundays. But anyway, just think about this. Think about the impact. I follow college football pretty closely, and I know a lot of the programs around the country, and there's so many really iconic programs, iconic head football coaches from past years. But trying to be as trying to really look at this at Neyland's impact, it's hard. I can't find a single head football coach who had the impact on a program for as long as Robert Neyland has had. He came in 2026. This is the 100th year. 1926, he became the head football coach, as I mentioned. And just think about this: from 1926 to 1962. All right, it was Robert Neyland or a Neyland disciple who was coaching at the University of Tennessee. John Barnhill was there. Bowden Wyatt was there. John Barnhill, of course, eventually left. He was the head football coach that took over when General Neyland was in service of his country. He went to the University of Arkansas when General Neyland came back from World War II, became the athletic director and head football coach there. Bowden Wyatt, who played for Neyland, became the head football coach. Doug Dickey, to a certain extent. John Barnhill and Bowden Wyatt were there for 32 years. This is after Neyland, all right? 32 years after Neyland, John Barnhill and Bowden Wyatt. Then Doug Dickey came in for 7 years. Dickey, while not a Neyland disciple, he played for Bob Woodruff, who, of course, was the athletic director, and played for Neyland. And he also coached with Frank Broyles, who coached for Woodruff. And he was Frank Broyles was Dickey's position coach at the University of Florida. So anyway, just think about that. 55 years of either Robert Neyland or a Robert Neyland disciple. Again, I can't think of another program in college football that has had one man, one coach, have the impact. That's 55 over half the years since he became the head football coach. And that 26, certainly Tennessee had a football history before that. But when Neyland got there as an assistant, when he became the head football coach, you know, things changed. Just think about this. The name Neyland is mentioned every single broadcast that we hear, both on radio and on TV, Neyland Stadium. It's one of the most iconic stadiums in the country. Visiting teams drive in on Neyland Drive when they pull up to the stadium, Neyland Stadium, and get off the bus to go in and play in Neyland Stadium. I've often wished I could had the opportunity to meet him. Never did. Heard a lot about him. Anyway, we're going to be celebrating that. Tennessee's going to be celebrating that this year. All right. As I mentioned, I was in Knoxville this past Tuesday, met with Coach Heupel, met with Coach Knowles. I'll get into a few of those thoughts here in just a second. As I mentioned, watching the off-season program, this is certainly a more physical-looking team. And as I mentioned, we're going to find out if it's a better team on the field. Fall camp starts this week. I don't think you could ask for a better off-season program. I certainly wasn't when I was coaching the 20 years and the 10 years up in Knoxville. I certainly can't remember a better off-season program. This team's going to be what it can be when they get out on the field, but the off-season coaches and personnel have certainly done their job. I'm not talking about the on-the-field coaches. I'm talking about the off-the-field, the strength and conditioning group, the nutrition part of it. This is going to be, in my opinion, from looking and watching and listening, this will be a well-conditioned and a stronger football team than took the field last fall. Coach Josh Heupel made two big changes last January in this program. Number one, overhaul the defense. Overhaul the staff. Got 12 transfer portal players that came in. Five of those are seniors. And, of course, the makeover of the entire strength and conditioning area. Four new defensive coaches led by the coordinator Knowles and five new strength and conditioning and nutrition coaches led by Coach Owen. So those are the things that we're going to be looking at. Those are the things that we're going to be talking about. And, again, just looking at this team, it's a better, quote, looking team. Got to go out and play. But a lot of positive effects. I've mentioned several times over the past few weeks. I don't know at Tennessee, and I can't recall any place that has made, I'm sure there have been a few, that really made the changes, the overhaul that Coach Heupel made going into his sixth year. Completely new defensive staff, a couple of holdovers there. They're there because Jim Knowles wanted them there. Again, no head coach I ever worked for or was around would let a coordinator come in and make whatever changes he needed to make. That's how big Jim Knowles' hire was. And there's a reason why Jim Knowles got the opportunity to do that, because he is a highly thought of defensive coordinator. Excuse me. Don't know many coaches that would do that. Nope, don't know many coaches that would completely change after 5 years in a program now. Not when you first come in, but 5 years in a program that would change a complete strength and conditioning, which he did. Coach Owens come in, whatever you want, carte blanche, you have it, bring anybody you want to bring with you. Those are two big changes in your program. The whole side of the football and everything that happens when coaches aren't there. The off-season program. course, the academic part plays in there, too. That didn't come under Coach Heupel. So those are big changes, and we're going to see what those big changes made. We certainly looks like, if you just the old look test, looks good. And I can tell you this from being around and watching the, both in spring practice and being up there this past week. I've been up a couple other times, too. This is a good-looking group. This is a group that works hard, so we're going to find out exactly what they can do when we get to that specific area of it. All right, let's hit some of the key things that we know as spring practice or fall practice, gets ready to start this week. Pretty clear, quarterback battle is going to continue into fall practice. I don't think there's any question about that. You don't either, I'm sure. Coach Josh Heupel has made this very clear to both these young men. If you listen to what he has to say, and if you listen to what these young men have to say, he's going to play the one, or the ones for that matter, that's going to protect the football. Talent is not in question in this group. Both these young men, I'm going to expand this on this in this church segment. Both these young men are very, very talented quarterbacks. Both of them had outstanding high school careers. Both of them were recruited by the very best teams in the country. So none of this is going to be a talent. It's not going to be anything that has any to do. These are talented, talented players. I listen to a few people talk. I read what a few people write. There's not that much difference. And I've watched one of these young men play an awful lot, George McIntyre. He played right here in Middle Tennessee. I watched him play basketball. He's athletic. Now, I also watch the Faison Brandon at practice up there. Bottom line, whichever one of these players, quarterbacks, or maybe both, are going to be, they're plenty talented enough to take this team to a high level. The question is going to be, which every player and at every position, but certainly at the quarterback position, has to show that they can take a team that far. I don't care whether you're Peyton Manning, Heath Shuler, who you are. You have to be able to prove that you can take a team. That's your job as a leader of not only the offense, but any quarterback. If you're a starting quarterback, you are one of the big leaders, if not the leader, should be the leader on the team. So that's what we're going to see. I expect both these young men are going to be given opportunities to show what they can do in the Kennesaw State game. And here's why. You have to know, number one, this is and almost every football program in America has this, and college football program has this, and pros do it, by the way, too. You don't have many quarterbacks on the roster. Tennessee had really three quarterbacks on the roster. That's it. They brought a transfer portal player in to be hopefully a backup. And I say that if he's talented enough and comes in and can win the job, that's one thing. This job's down between these two. I mean, and you're going to need both of them. This 12-game schedule, that's a long time, but nine conference games, the physicality part of it, both these young men in all likelihood, both Brandon, Faison Brandon, and George McIntyre are going to have to play this game and this year, and I'm betting that probably both of them are going to be called on to win ball games at some point. So that's why both are going to get a good look. If a starter is named prior to the first ball game, and I'm not talking about, you have to name a starter, I know that, but I mean, if one of them is set in place, that means that quarterback has clearly shown and outperformed the other one in fall camp. I don't expect that's going to happen. I don't think one is going to be the clear starter. Maybe he will be. That's Coach Heupel and Coach Halsey's job to figure out one of them has to start right. But I would expect in that Kennesaw State game, we're going to see both of these young men get a good opportunity to play in front of a packed house and play a quality football team. Kennesaw State's a little bit later. Both these young men have the skill set to be high-level players. Both are very athletic, and both have shown their high football intelligence. So those are not going to be areas of concern. The areas of concern are going to be how quickly can they get ready. That's Coach Halsey, and that's Coach Heupel's job. And really, if you look at what they have done just at Tennessee, they've certainly proven they could do that. We started a redshirt freshman quarterback a couple of years ago. He led us to the college football playoff that year. Redshirt freshman, hadn't played much. these two young men, and I'm talking about young men being the coaches, Coach Heupel, Coach Halsey, both of them played quarterback. Both of them know and played. Some of them played early. Both of them are junior college players at quarterback who came in the University of Oklahoma. And they both have shown, at least they've shown to me, that they know how to develop quarterbacks. And as importantly, be able to work with young men who have not, quarterbacks, young quarterbacks who have not played significant minutes in ball games. So that's what we have at the coaching position. Both are going to be needed. Both are going to push the other, I would think. Competition is always the best motivator. I'm sure both these young men are friendly with each other, but I'm sure both of them, because of their background, are going to want to, they're going to want to be the starter. So they're going to push to be better again. I don't see any way that both these young men aren't going to play significant minutes in probably the first couple of ball games, unless one of them is just clearly better. And the old cream rising to the top that we talk about, the old farming, that's an old farming term, the cream rising to the top, that's going to happen at some point. It's just a matter of how quickly it's going to happen. And from my view, I hope they're both in competition right up and all during the year, because, again, unless this football team is very, very fortunate, they're going to need both these young men to play and play at a high level. All right. From everything I've seen from high school play to last spring practice, the only question for both or either of these is this game time play. Remember, because you only have two of them, really, you only have three quarterbacks, you can't hit a quarterback in practice. They haven't been hit since they've stepped on the field at Tennessee or enrolled at Tennessee. You can't hit quarterbacks. You can't even let people get around them when you're rushing the passer. So there's no way to put that type of pressure on a quarterback in practice. Your defense, I don't care if you got your best defense going one-on-one, cannot hit the quarterback. Why? Because you can't stand to lose one. You can't tackle them in practice. You can't put them in a lot of physical positions where the physicality part of. So all that's going to happen, I would suspect, as with most quarterbacks. I love to give this stat. We all know what happened the first pass that Peyton Manning threw at Tennessee, don't you? It was intercepted. Ended up having a pretty good career. All right. Let me give a few other thoughts, and then we're going to get into a lot of different things. Just a couple of things off the field. I guess you saw where Jason Swain, former Tennessee wide receiver, was named the analyst by Mike Keith as the analyst for the football team. I can tell you this from visiting with Mike. He interviewed and talked, but he really dug deep into this thing, talked to a lot of different people, three or four interviews for sure, took his time. He thinks that Jason Swain's the guy to do it, and the Mike Keith I know doesn't make many mistakes. We talked to a lot of former players, talked to a former coach or two, as a matter of fact, and looked in some other areas on that. So congratulations to Jason. He's been, of course, works for Cumulus on the Sports Animal, has a show up there, and does a good job on that. So anyway, congratulations to him. I did want to touch on, not spend a lot of time on this, but if you haven't read or heard, and I'm sure you have, the Arian Carter situation was suspended by the NCAA for three ball games originally. $427.18, I think it was. Maybe it's 48 cents. $427.48. You read this thing, and again, I know I'm a little biased. You probably are too. But you just wonder, what in the world does the NCAA look at? You know, this is such a – it's silly. And it's really – doesn't seem like you got people looking at it who are really very smart. I'm not talking about intelligent. I'm talking about being smart. Here's a young man that was going to enter the draft, flew to have he has an agent. One of the reasons they gave on this was an agent. And again, I'm not bashing the NCAA, but you just want to, isn't somebody in that room sitting up there saying, you know what, this, are we really going to do this to a quality young man? Over $427.48. They originally was going to take him out for a quarter of the season, three games. Tennessee appealed, got it reduced to two. I don't know if they're going to appeal this. I doubt that they will. And the good thing from a Tennessee perspective is, it's not for the young man. That's the deepest position on our team. We'll certainly got a lot of good players there. We're going to talk about a few of those later that are probably going to be have to step up, not only in these particular ball games. But, you know, you just wonder, what in the world? Isn't there an adult somewhere in that whole organization that looks at that and says, hey, you know, we sure we want to do this? Anyway, if it's going to be appealed, we'll see. Bottom line is, though, deep position. I would think if he has to sit out those two ball games, when he comes back, he will be tremendously motivated. So I get that. Guess that's a plus two. But, you know, you hear me say this all the time, and it's because I learned it over years. Every situation like this that is a negative situation, all of them have some type of silver lining. So what's the silver lining in Arian Carter not being able to play the first two ball games? Well, number one, we're going to get a good look at a couple of those good young linebackers. Probably going to get it anyway. Perlotti is going to get a really good look in this game. You got still got, you know, two really quality linebackers, senior linebackers, that'll be out there. You also got Spielman, who has a, you know, probably won't be a starter, but he'll be in the rotation a lot. But we're going to get to see some of these young men. Maybe Harmon, maybe it's a freshman linebacker, I don't know, but we're certainly going to see Perlotti. I'll be talking here in just a second about what I have seen, the growing interest that I have on this show of some of these young men as we get ready for fall practice. Anyway, that situation is over, so we'll see on that. Just a couple of things as we got just a few minutes here left on the on this church segment. All right, I got six guys I'm going to talk about here. Soakers. We all have a good idea what the guys who are rotational players, and there's a number of them coming back. One of the really, I think, beautiful things about this football team, it's got a really good mix of experience, all right, experienced players coming back, and youthful exuberance. We got a lot of players who played a lot of snaps. When I say a lot, we got a significant number of players on both sides of the ball who played in big ball games. We got transfers that have come in. Five of those are seniors, or six maybe. And all of them have played in big-time ball games at Penn State and Ohio State and some other places. Michigan, they played big ball games too. So we have a great mix. When you look at a football team, a college football team, you got experienced players, you got those soakers there. We got a really good group of that. Youthful exuberance on one side. All these soakers, we were all a soaker. I'm talking we as players, if you played whatever level you played, and you always were looking forward, were you not, to being able to get out there and play. That youthful exuberance. You think you're Superman, right? Or Superwoman, for that matter. Bottom line is, that is a great mix to have. And from everything I see, Tennessee's got a good view of that. All right. I'm going to try to mention a few of these. And as we go, the great thing about once we get fall practice, we're going to get an opportunity to watch these young men. You know, they've come back. What the offseason's done for them. They're bigger, they're stronger, they're smarter, they're older. But in particular, I mentioned Perlotti. I'm really interested. He's a sophomore, linebacker, potential. I think they'll play him a little bit out. Let me just touch on that edge rusher. There are two really areas on this football team, but only two that are unsettled right now. The quarterback's one, and the other is that edge rusher. Everything else is pretty much settled on this team. So Perlotti is one of those young men that could move outside. I've heard some people opine, analysts and other people, that maybe they'll go to put one of those linebackers out at the edge rusher. As I mentioned last week, none of these guys are really that type of player. Doesn't mean they can't play out there. And I do think what Coach Knowles will probably do, he probably will play some three linebacker sets because he's got talent in that group. But I'm going to mention these by name, take our church segment break, and then come back and talk about them. I'm really Perlotti. I don't see any. If this young man stays healthy, I don't see a way he's not going to be a guy that we'll all know pretty quickly. I really liked what I saw in spring practice of the Javon Gordon. That came in the running back transfer in, sophomore, number 6. I'm going to give you these guys' numbers just so. Perlotti's number 27. Gordon is number 6. Talented. He's a perfect back for this type of offense. One back, zone read, put your foot in the ground, go north-south, had a big spring. Quay Moss, number 6, the nickel. By the way, they're not calling it star anymore. They've gone back to the nickel, which is what it's always been called in the past. Still, a couple of people started calling it call when they came in here. He's a senior. He's a transfer. Talented player. Really physical looking. He's a guy that's going to be able to play. He can play corner, too. He can play safety also. Of course, he's a senior. Xavier Gilliam, number 2. Defensive line, redshirt sophomore, transfer in, talented player. Had a visit, a chance to visit with Rodney Garner, a little bit about him. Rodney is not doesn't talk up many players very often, but he's darn sure talking up this guy. Ethan Utley's another one, defensive lineman, number 17, sophomore. We saw him play last year, really coming along. Much has been written and said that I read about this defensive line maybe being an area that you're not quite sure about. Rodney Garner's sure about this group. He told me Tuesday, this will be the most athletic group. Not saying it's the best, most athletic group. All of these guys, and there's a few freshmen coming in that came in early and early are going to probably take part of this also. One thing that Rodney Garner has shown over the years is, though, he's going to play a lot of people, and he's going to play young people. He'll get them in there, get their feet wet. And then the last guy that we'll talk about today, I'll talk about today, Dylan Lewis, number 24, safety, good-looking physical player, and that's what you need in a safety. He looks to me like he has a very bright future. There's others. And as I kind of recognize those and talk about them, I'm going to bring them up on this show. All right. That's the end of a church segment. A little bit long here. I'm going to come back just real quickly. I mentioned only two areas unsettled, the quarterback and the edge. All right. I'm going to come back and tell you a little bit why all those other positions, not get maybe specifically into all of them. So stick right here with us as we move on through Big Orange Sunday. I'll talk to you about Double Dogs if you're looking for a place to take the whole family, sports bar. If you're looking for a place that's a huge Tennessee group, well, Double Dogs is your folks right here in Middle Tennessee, up in Knoxville also. You got a couple of locations here. One up in Gallatin, Middle Tennessee, one in Hillsborough Village. They have another one, two or three, a couple of them up in Knoxville, Bowling Green, other places out south. 30-plus TVs, great food, great dishes, and you can check out all the locations at doubledogs.biz.
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6: If I were to ask you what makes for a good night's sleep, you'd probably say a dark, quiet room, not too many things on your mind. But every night when you go to get some Z's, how often do you really think about the temperature in your bedroom? Temperature may be one of the most underappreciated factors in sleep. That's according to the Senior Vice President of Research and Scientific Affairs at the National Sleep Foundation. We often hear about lights and screens and stress, but even modest changes in temperature and airflow can influence both how quickly you fall asleep and how deeply you stay asleep. Most experts will recommend a room temperature of 60 to 67 degrees Fahrenheit. You might also experiment with your sheets and what you actually wear to bed. Play around a bit and see what improves your sleep. You might be delightfully surprised. I'm Dr. Sanjay Gupta, helping you live a better life.
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1: 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We're here to get you there. Now your host, former Tennessee defensive coordinator, Doug Matthews.
3: All right, I mentioned the two areas of concern. Everybody knows about them. Quarterback situation, edge rusher. That's not to say that there's not players that are going to play at a very, very high level. But going in, and I guess the good part of it is, if you only have two areas that you really have a lot of concern about, and talking to the coaches and kind of watching it from my perspective, it looks like those are the only two. And again, we have talent there. Edge rusher, a little bit different. They're going to have to mix and match there. Every coach has to do that at times. Coordinators do. You know, you have to play somebody, as John Majors used to say, you have to learn how to put a square peg into a round hole every now and then, although they tell you you're not supposed to be able to do that. But we got experienced coaches in both of those areas. Certainly Rodney Garner, who is in charge of the defensive line. That means the edge rushers, too. And then we know at the quarterback what we have there from coaches in that area. But the other areas, this just – kind of take a look real quickly. Offensive line. You got an offensive line now. This will be, from everything I've seen, the most talented and experienced group since Coach Heupel's been at Tennessee. A lot of good players there. Got some depth for the first time. Coach Ellerby doesn't play a whole lot. Normally plays somewhere between 5 and 7, but there's 8 or 9 guys that have already shown they can play and play well. We're going to be taking a look at who those are in future shows. The running back position, deep, got one of the best in the conference, if not the country, and Bishop coming in, or is there. We saw what he could do last year. He's gotten better, better, and better. The Gordon youngster I mentioned transferred in. You got Morris and you got Baker there, sophomores who are talented, talented players. Again, this is a position that it takes a little bit different type of running back. You know, I was the running back coach up there for several years. There's a difference between a one-back set and an I formation, where you have a fullback that essentially blocks, and a tailback, a guy like a Johnny Jones or a Reggie Cobb or others, Jamal Lewis, you name them. They have a different running style. You need a different type of person there. You need a really good blocker, because you know that a pass blocker, because you know they're going to get pressure. There are a lot of pressure teams out there. And then you need a running back who can put his foot in the ground and get going north and south towards the goal line, shortest distance between 2 points, right, straight line, be able to make good cuts and pick up 4 or 5 yards and hopefully have an opportunity to go further. So we're in good shape there. Wide receiver, young in some, but proven. Again, I think this is a big deal. Josh Heupel did not bring in a transfer portal player at the wide receiver position. Not because he could not have, not because he's done it every other year almost, not because there weren't talented players out there. I'm assuming the reason he did it, did not bring one in, is because he's really happy with what he has there. And we know we're going to have some younger players. Some of those soakers, that it's easier for a skill position soaker to play than it is a line, someone, an offensive or defensive lineman, because of the physicality part of it. Wide receiver, tight end, got talent there, certainly. We've been, Ethan Davis has shown that he has the talent to do it. We got some younger players there also. Defensive line, I just mentioned, there's there's more than that. There's about eight or nine guys there. The linebacker position, we know how deep that position is. Cornerback and safety, both of those have been supplemented by eight transfer portal players were brought in for those two positions. So again, and it looks like they've really worked into the scheme, because many of them knew the scheme because they'd played for either Coach Knowles or Coach Poindexter, excuse me, who's a secondary coach at another school. So all those are just positive things, at least to me, as you look at this team. Two positions. If you want to worry about something, you worry about quarterback. Worry about edge rusher. I don't think there's much to worry about with those other positions. Then you add to that the fact that the snapper, the punter, the kickoff guy, all those three are all seniors and have performed exceptionally well at Tennessee. And then you got a kicker, a new kicker that come in that's very highly thought of that came in from Louisville. So that's kind of where we stand on that. Now, I wanted to take a little time today and get into the process, all right, the process of what's going on now in college football and what the process that you have to have as you're looking at building your team and developing your team. I want to start with this, talking just about this. All right, I don't know how many men there are involved and women, some ladies also in this group, but there is a whole section in this athletic department, in this football program, that their job is, I don't know, there's 15, 20 maybe of them, something like that, you know. Billy High is one of them that kind of heads this thing up. Altizer's involved in this also, but others. There's analysts that have been brought in, some former coaches that have been brought in, that they're it's not the single job, but their job is to do this, evaluate high school players off of huddle tape, and a whole new group, and there's a little mixture some, and then you got a group there who their job is to evaluate players that could possibly enter the portal from other programs. One of the neat things now, that because of the technology part of it, you can watch any high school player, any place in America, and even overseas, believe it or not, on what they call huddle, the huddle tape. You have access to every single play that every college football team runs in a season. So Tennessee has this group, and again, almost every major program has it. It's not just Tennessee. But their job is to evaluate high school players, starting probably at sophomores, maybe earlier. And then another group, and some of them you have a little mixture, but they go back between, they can do both, of evaluating those players that you believe are going to enter the transfer portal from, pick your school, Michigan, whatever it might be. All right, so there's two areas. I just want to kind of touch on that today, and kind of take a little dive into this. So here's what Tennessee's looking at. Number one, 2027 high school commits. Right. That's one area. And number two, 2027 eligibility remaining for the football team. Now, how these two areas combine for the future tells you what you're going to be doing in recruiting. The high school commitments that you have coming in, the eligibility remaining, as I mentioned last week, there's only 18 players that are going to be leaving this team because their eligibility is over. Now, we know there's going to be more that leaves, but that is out of 105, that's a very small number. So what is happening and has been happening in those offices up there are high school commits. I think we have, 17 committed right now. As I mentioned, I don't think Tennessee will sign more than 15, 16, 17 high school players. You're going to see that, I think, at most programs now because of the transfer portal. That's where the heavy emphasis is going to be. And Tennessee, I think of the ones they've got committed right now, 8 of them are Tennessee guys, all right, from Tennessee high schools. All right, so eligibility remaining, how those two combine, the players you have coming back and the high school players that you know are going to be bringing in, that is what's going to determine what your team's going to look like. As they're evaluating this, and this all comes to the head football coach, the 2027 potential returners, not for this year, but next year, those soakers, the rotation for 2026 and the soakers on this football team this year. Evaluating those, the 2027 commitments, and then the 2027 transfer portal the players are going out or in. Here's simply the process on this. Pretty darn easy to do. Number one, you evaluate those 2026 soakers, those guys we've been talking about on this team. All right. That group that's looking and analyzing this, and of course the head coach will play a huge part in this, but look at those. We got a big number of soakers, young men who've been there, who were recruited into this school, in the university, by either transfer portal or high school players. Evaluating them and then making that simple evaluation I'm going to use myself as an example on this. Can Doug Matthews play here? Can he be a player here? We have him on the squad. We recruited him for a reason. He's been down there soaking. There's a big number of those on this football team. Can he play? And if he can't, then you have to fill that void with what? Either a high school player or a transfer portal player. That's the way it is right now. And it's a pretty simple process and pretty easy to do. Now, getting the right player, keeping the ones that you want to keep, those are all key. But evaluating those soakers and then the ones that you want to keep. And there's ways of certainly letting them know that they're pretty frank anymore. You just call them in and say, hey, Doug, love you, buddy. And if you want to stay here, fine, but you're not going to be getting that what you got last year. Maybe you need to look going someplace else, and then you recruit. That's all good on it. I'm going to take a deep dive into this. Let's look at this evaluating process. First-year players on these soakers, how are they evaluating them? Well, how long have you been at Tennessee? If you're a first-year player, you're going to have a little bit more leeway on can he play or can he not. Some of the very, very best players Tennessee has had their first year, you probably scratched your head a little bit. I know when I was at Tennessee, why did we recruit this guy? Well, a couple of years later, that's why we recruited him. So you have the first-year players, and then you have those second- and third-year players. Those are the two groups. Those you want to look at and those you want to keep. And then you decide those you want to leave. Plus, you want those who you want to keep but could lose. So all this goes into evaluating what the makeup of the 2027 team is going to look like. I know I'm talking a little bit ahead, but that's what's going on up on the hill right now. Now, on the line coaches or on the field coaches, and a few of the analysts, they're concerned about the actual coaching, the fundamentals and that part of it. But a huge number of people in this athletic department, in this football office, are looking at players, future players. They're evaluating future players because it's just going to last year. I'm going to say this is going to be a pretty good average. Every year, I think we're going to see at Tennessee football. For Tennessee football, and I would say most of the other Power Four programs, you're going to see a change. You're going to see 40 to 45, maybe even more new players every year. You're going to have a lot of players leaving, and you're going to have a lot of players coming in. So what's key are those people who are evaluating those players, evaluating the high school players, and evaluating the transfer portal players. Those are going to be the players going to fill that those holes that you've recognized in your team going forward. Not for this year, but for future years. All right, let me get another break out of the way. A couple of things to I want to continue doing this. To me, this is the fascinating part of it. I don't know. It's really fun to coach. There's no doubt about that. But it's also fun to be part of looking at, okay, how are we building this football team, and what's my part in it? Quick break, and then we're going to be right back. So stick right here with us. We'll be right back on Big Orange Sunday.
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6: Staying active every day will go a long way towards helping you live a happy, healthy, and pain-free life. And there is perhaps no movement more fundamental than walking. It reinforces the alignment, stability, and coordinated muscle activation that supports how your body moves, whether you're doing strenuous exercise or simply going about your daily life. This is according to Dana Santis, a strength and conditioning specialist. Even though you walk every day, Dana does say you can make small adjustments to immediately improve your walking mechanics. So, keep your rib cage stacked over your pelvis. Avoid leaning over or arching your lower back. Allow your arms to swing naturally in coordination with your legs. Keep your gaze forward, your jaw relaxed, and then just breathe in through your nose and out through your mouth. I'm Dr. Sanjay Gupta, helping you live a better life.
1: 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Now your host, former Tennessee defensive coordinator, Doug Matthews.
3: Spending a little time today looking at what's going on from the non-on-the-field coaches, the ones that are helping develop what this team's going to look like in the future. Want to just kind of touch on a few things as we kind of finish this up. Transfer portal, there's players that you want to leave, right, on your program. Probably like them, probably like their families. Good young men, but you know what? They're not going to help us get to the championship level here. Every other program has the same thing, and they're those ones you want to keep. Now, this is where the name, image, likeness, and the revenue share budget is front and center. And this really is one of the key decisions, maybe next to who your starting quarterback is for the head football coach. Maybe who your coaches are, I guess, would be fall into that category also. But that budget, and I don't know exactly what Tennessee's is. Somewhere I'm going to guess around $40 million between revenue share and name, image, likeness, third-party deals. Maybe it's a little bit more than that. But I am sure that Coach Heupel has slotted exactly what the pay scale is for a player at this position. And what this evaluating process is going to do for those players, I'm talking about players who are on your team, and the head football coach is going to decide, do I want to keep Doug Matthews, right? Or I do want to keep him, but can I afford to keep him? Because other programs are going to come looking for him too. So that is the key decision non-football on the field position that said football coach has to look at. I'm sure not daily, but that's why he has those key people who are making the evaluations of the players. If we lose Doug Matthews, who is the guy that we can bring in that can be as good or maybe even better in those instances? Now, here's the pluses on this. The transfer portal opens January the 4th, and it closes January 3rd. So you're going to know, you got a pretty good idea the players are going to be leaving your program, right? You got a pretty good idea who you want, but you don't know for sure until that portal opens the 4th. By that time, though, you have already signed your high school class,

big time players in the future years. And they're going to have a good feel on where they stand with incoming transfers. So that's the process that goes on, has been going on, and they've learned over the years. They've got that thing really fine-tuned right now, not just Tennessee, but other programs. They know how the transfer portal works. They know how name, image, likeness works. So from a head coaching position, it's not quite this cut and dry, but it's this. I know how much I have to spend. I know what my budget is. I know who's going to be leaving in all likelihood. I know what we have coming in from a high school class and what these Soakers have shown. So now these, quote, holes, and Tennessee only had a couple of them this year, quite frankly. And if you recruit well enough, and if you be smart with your I don't care what the university it is, what football program it is. I don't care. All of them have some limit on how much money they can spend. And the thing that a couple of the programs, Indiana in particular, showed, it's, yes, you have to have money to bring these players in, but you also have to be smart, and you have to still evaluate players. Because every player that comes in, we had one at Tennessee this past year, didn't work out. So not only, it's not the fact that you may have paid a little money, it's the fact that that's a position that you didn't fill, you thought you had filled, but didn't fill because that young man left. So all that's evaluation, and it's going over things and digging into backgrounds of players and their family and all those types of things. All right. I want to hit just a couple of other things too. It's kind of some off the field stuff going on right now. I had planned to talk a little bit about the schedule, and in particular the team, but I'll save that. We got a lot to talk about next week. By the way, I don't know exact day. I've heard two or three different times, and I forgot to ask when I was up there when Tennessee's going to start spring practice. I know they're reporting today. Although they've been up there, but they're reporting today. Whether fall practice starts whenever it starts, they're out there working right now. Now there's things they can't do, but they're getting a lot of work in right now. But just a couple things that kind of off the field issues that will affect Tennessee, national issues. If you've been following this Protect College Sports Act that's been working its way through Congress, a lot of reporting on this. I watch for some reason. I've always liked to look at the political end of things. I've watched a lot of some of these committees, some of the work, and I've been reading a lot about it. This Protect College Sports Act sounds like a good thing. I think it could be a good thing. It at least gives you some benefits. But then on the other side, you know, the question that several people have asked, do we really want the federal government in charge of college athletics? I would say on the face of it, probably not, but something has to be done. And this Protect College Sports Act, it will go a long way to do that if it passes. The holdup has been on this. The Big Ten and the Southeastern Conference have not been for it. They haven't supported it. So because of that, remember, let's just take the U.S. Senate alone. If you take the senators from Big Ten states and Southeastern Conference states, there's 26 states. That means there's 52 senators. So you got to get those guys and ladies and guys on board, right? And with the Big Ten and Southeastern Conference not supporting this bill, they really haven't been able to put much pressure on them on this. Well, they've agreed to do that now, so we're going to see where all that ends. I've read a lot about it. I've had some people on the Saturday show, certainly Dennis Dodd, Tony Barnhart, Ross Dellinger. They know a lot about this area. I'll try to keep you informed on that. But, again, don't know. But something has to happen somewhere. Last thing we'll talk about today. This kind of tells you where we are in college athletics. I don't know if you read about this, the drama that kind of continues with the LSU Ole Miss. We know that situation. Two players who transferred from Ole Miss to go to LSU were under contract, not name, image, likeness contract, but revenue sharing contract with Ole Miss for 2 years for, between the two of them, about $1 million. Well, they left after they signed that contract. It was a 2-year contract. Ole Miss now is suing the players, and I think I'm not

0: sure they're seeing if LSU's part of it too, because that. Here's what we're going to be start seeing now that there's going to be contractual matters between players and the university. If a contract's broken either way, you're probably going to see a lawsuit. And my good Lord knows we've seen enough lawsuits. But anyway, all right, I might have time. I'm going to take my last break, get it out of the way. May have time for a few final thoughts. We'll have football to talk about next week. Hope you enjoy today's show. Kind of taking a little look back at Neyland a little bit, and then also look at what happens in that process of deciding who you're going to recruit, keep, bring in as a transfer portal. Again, we'll be talking about that in the future also. Quick break. We're going to be right back.
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2: Staying active every day will go a long way towards helping you live a happy, healthy, and pain-free life. And there is perhaps no movement more fundamental than walking. It reinforces the alignment, stability, and coordinated muscle activation that supports how your body moves, whether you're doing strenuous exercise or simply going about your daily life. This is according to Dana Santis, a strength and conditioning specialist. Even though you walk every day, Dana does say you can make small adjustments to immediately improve your walking mechanics. So, keep your rib cage stacked over your pelvis. Avoid leaning over or arching your lower back. Allow your arms to swing naturally in coordination with your legs. Keep your gaze forward, your jaw relaxed, and then just breathe in through your nose and out through your mouth. I'm Dr. Sanjay Gupta, helping you live a better life.
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0: All right, before I get out of here, let me mention just a couple of things going on right now. 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Other part of it, if you're kind of like me and my wife, when, you know, after church, we're looking for some place to go to eat a lot of busy places. Don't forget Stony River. Have that Sunday brunch. Opens at 11 o'clock. Great food, great just brunch menu there that you can eat off of. But they also have choose off of, but also have the regular menu also. So something to eat and something to wear. All right. Thanks so much for being part of the show. Kevin Mumphrey for producing this puppy. Most importantly, you all for listening to as I ramble on. Got football to talk about next week, and we will talk to you next week right here on Big Orange Sunday.

In the blink of an eye, a children's hospital can go from a place you've never heard of to the place your whole world depends on. Children's Miracle Network supports local children's hospitals with the help of individuals